0: and North Dakota headed to the polls. In fact, I believe all those polls are still open. They headed there today with several closely watched primaries underway. Now, in Maine, oyster farmer Graham Plattner, he leads the Democratic Senate primary. He's really a political newcomer, but he's facing a lot of scrutiny over explicit messages and allegations from former partners, among other things, I'll say. Now, Plattner, he's still expected to win that nomination, and he would then face off against Republican Senator Susan Collins in the general, and really a key race that, as close as things are, could determine control of the Senate. Now, down in South Carolina and over west in Nevada, Republicans are also in competitive primaries. That includes a Republican governor's race that features Representative Nancy Mace, as well as a pretty close race in Las Vegas, Tony.
1: All right, well, if you live in those states, those four states, you still have time to go and vote. So remember, pray, vote, and stand. So I guess Plattner, this oyster farmer's new, you said he's new to the political landscape?
0: Yes, he is.
1: Coming out of his shell, I guess, huh?
0: Right? Oh, yeah, okay.
1: All right, we'll save that for later, too.
0: Yeah, sure.
1: All right, let's look at some international news. Casey, a U.S. military helicopter crash near the Strait of Hormuz is raising tensions and, again, threatening to unravel the fragile ceasefire as Iran is apparently behind the downing of that helicopter. What's the latest?
0: Yeah, that comment was a pearl of wisdom, I'll say. But back on the news here, President Trump announced a pretty kind of, it fell out of nowhere, but it came from his True Social, that Iran shot down a U.S. Apache helicopter in the Strait of Hormuz. And he says that the U.S. has to respond, calling it an attack on American forces, which seems to be a clear threat of future attacks on Iran. And so Iran is warning and saying, hey, foreign militaries in the region, this is just going to keep happening to you as part of the accidents and being caught up in the crossfire and being off of our borders. Thankfully, the reports are that the two crew members in the helicopter are safe, but it just highlights how fragile things are there and raises the question, how much fire can a ceasefire take?
1: That's right.
0: Yeah.
1: Yeah, very interesting. All right, Casey, we're going to talk to you a little bit later. Thanks for the update on the headlines. All right, I want to continue that conversation. Joining us now from Capitol Hill is Senator Steve Daines of Montana. He serves on the Senate Foreign Relations Committee, among other committees. Senator Daines, welcome back to Washington Watch. Thanks for joining us.
2: Hey, good to join you, Tony.
1: All right, so I want to get your response, your thoughts. The president today posting that he blamed Iran for the shooting down of this U.S. helicopter gunship over the Strait of Hormuz and said the United States must respond to this attack. So as Casey was just talking about, how much fire can a ceasefire take?
2: Well, I mean, Tony, I don't trust the Iranians any further than I can throw them, frankly. This is a regime that's been at war with the United States and the Western world and Israel for 47 years. Pretty tough to negotiate with terrorists. I applaud the president in trying to bring an end to this conflict. But look, let's not forget that this is a regime that funnels nearly $1 billion a year to Hezbollah, hundreds of millions to Hamas, untold millions to the Houthis, the primary disruptors of the stability of the Middle East and the Western world are the proxy terror groups that Iran is the chief sponsor of. So when we see what's happened here most recently, ceasefires are pretty tough to enforce with a regime that has an ideology that believes each morning the death to America is the best choice, and death to Israel is the next best choice.
1: Well, if a ceasefire is hard to enforce, I would think a peace agreement, a permanent peace agreement, would be even harder, would it not?
2: It really would be. And this is just the quandary that we're in at the moment, is trying to find a peaceful path. But in this senator's view, the peaceful path will be the removal, ultimately, the regime in Iran. That'll be up to the people of Iran. That's not something the U.S. changed, but by putting these intense pressures, the economic pressures on Iran, just all the words we're hearing is that there's a lot of economic problems in Iran. Hopefully that will cause Iranians to rise up and displace the regime and put in place leaders. Tony, think about it for a moment. You and I are both old to remember what Iran was like before the fall in 79. Wow. Think about it. We literally could have a regime someday that would sign the Abraham Accord. Can you imagine the peace dividends we'd have for the world and stability in the Middle East? And I've been chatting of late with many of our great allies in the Middle East, whether it's the Saudis, the Emirates, the Bahrainians, those that we work with in Qatar. Just imagine for a moment if they were a peaceful regime, what that would mean and how that would allow us to redeploy military assets from that very troubled part of the world because of Iran primarily, the other place in the world where certainly we need some help.
1: Under different leadership, going back to its historical position in the Middle East, Iran could actually be our strongest ally outside of Israel.
2: Tell you what, you look at the people of Iran, they are strong allies. The people of Iran are very pro-American, and you can't just put Iran into one homogenous box because you've got different ethnic groups. You got the Azeris. You got 20-25 million Azeris up there in the northern part. And think about what we're doing with Azerbaijan right now. Of course, it borders Iran. They just signed that historic peace deal that President Trump led between President Aliyev, President of Azerbaijan, and Prime Minister Pashinyan. And by the way, he had a very good election here this week, the President of Armenia. We had a Shiite Muslim country, the Azeris, sign a peace agreement with one of the oldest Christian countries in the world, which is Armenia. And think if that attitude and that perspective spread further to the south with an Iranian regime here that want to have the same kind of goals and aspirations, it'd be a tremendous boost to the free world and a tremendous dividend of peace throughout the Middle East and, frankly, the Western world.
1: It certainly would take care of a lot of our international security issues. And that's where I want to go now. The House Speaker, we got a little over 2 minutes left, Senator Daines. The House Speaker was at the White House today discussing reauthorization of FISA Section 702. That advancement died in the Senate Friday. This past Friday, it expires this coming Friday. What's the latest?
2: Yeah, well, let's just keep in mind why this is such an important provision. This is a key tool that our intelligence community uses that there's a number of publicly reported open source examples of where they've thwarted attacks here on the homeland, terror attacks, and there's many classified examples too that we can't talk about. They help disrupt planned ISIS attacks. They helped take out Al-Qaeda leader al-Zawahiri back in 2022. And in fact, in February of this year, it was 702 tools that allowed us to get El Mencho, that cartel leader down in Mexico, who had killed thousands of Americans through allowing fentanyl into our country. These are the horrible, evil cartels in Mexico. It was 702 that allowed us to get him and take him out with, the Mexican forces were able to deliver that thanks to 702 intelligence. So we cannot allow this important tool to go dark at the end of this week. We need to get a short-term extension put in place to allow negotiations to continue with Democrats that could get the 60 votes needed in the U.S. Senate to get this extended probably, hopefully, 2 or 3 years.
1: About 40 seconds left, Senator. Are you concerned or do you feel like the concerns that have been raised about the use of this, of domestic surveillance, that people getting caught up in this dragnet, are you convinced that those concerns have been resolved?
2: I've always been one with a little bit of a libertarian streak, being from Montana, and fear of big government and how these kind of tools could be used to abuse power and can be used for political purposes. That's always going to be something you got to keep a sharp eye on. And if I had sole authority, I would probably tighten up a few things here on the 702 provisions. But it's all about trade-offs, Tony, about holding this important tool up versus tightening up a bit. So
1: delicate balance
2: supports it right now. Absolutely.
1: Senator, thanks for joining us. Always great to see you, my friend. Stick with us, folks. We're back after this.
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1: Exodus chapter 9, verse 1 says, "Thus says the Lord God of the Hebrews, let my people go, that they may serve me." You see, America has freedom for a purpose. The question is, are we living by that purpose today? In Scripture, deliverance and freedom is never an end in itself. It is a liberation unto obedience, to worship, and to a covenantal relationship. God's demand to Pharaoh was not freedom for freedom's sake, but freedom so his people could identify with and belong to and serve him. Freedom that is not used to serve God will not endure. One of the founders actually echoed a similar warning. Thomas Jefferson wrote, "Indeed, I tremble for my country when I reflect that God is just and his justice cannot sleep forever." See, the founders understood we as a nation would be accountable to God for what he had granted to us. They sought freedom for a purpose. And that freedom was given to us as a nation for that same purpose, to serve God, to honor him, and to live as a people under his authority. In this 250th anniversary year, we must ask the question, are we living by that purpose today as a nation? Lord, we thank you for the godly foundation and heritage of our states. Lord, we would return to an understanding of the freedom that you've granted to us, that freedom has a name. His name is Jesus. And freedom has a purpose. It is to honor and glorify you. And I pray that our nation would return to that understanding of the purpose of the freedom that you have granted to us. We thank you, Father. By faith, we pray that we would return to that purpose. In Jesus' name we pray. Amen. Welcome back to Washington Watch. We're just weeks away from America's 250th anniversary, when we'll celebrate the day when 56 courageous men risked everything for the cause of freedom. Well, at this historic moment in the life of our nation, I believe it's necessary to, in the same vein as our founders did, reaffirm our dependence on Almighty God for our independence. As part of FRC's Defend Our Founding Freedoms campaign, we challenge you to sign our Declaration of Dependence. To sign the declaration, simply text America to 67742. That's America to 67742. And join with us in standing firm for what our founders fought for. Well, as we've been talking about yesterday and today, over the weekend, Iran launched missiles at Israel for the first time since the tenuous ceasefire went into effect in April. Now, that prompted Israel to strike back against military targets inside Iran. President Trump got both sides to stop their exchange of fire yesterday, but further attacks have since taken place, suggesting that the conflict may not be as close to winding down as many had hoped. Joining us now to discuss the latest developments, the prospects for diplomatic resolution, and what this means for regional stability is Jonathan Hessen, a senior fellow at the Jerusalem Institute for Strategy and Security. He is also the editor-in-chief and lead host of Jerusalem-based TV7 Israel. He previously served in the Israeli Defense Forces and the Israeli Border Guard. He joins us live from Israel. Jonathan, welcome back to Washington Watch. Thanks so much for staying up late and joining us.
4: Thank you for having me, Tony.
1: All right. So just after President Trump told reporters a deal could be signed in 2 or 3 days, Israel renewed its military operation in Lebanon, striking the southern city of Tyre. How do you think Israel has been handling this fine line between its objectives and the objectives of the U.S.?
4: Well, Tony, I genuinely do not think that there is any daylight between the United States and Israel when it comes to the core objectives, focused, of course, on the Islamic Republic of Iran, its aspirations to attain nuclear weapon capabilities, to build significant arsenals of ballistic missiles, and then also to utilize its various terror proxies operating throughout the Middle East, doing its bidding, to include in Lebanon. Now, the cessation of hostilities that President Trump has achieved as part of Operation Epic Fury took place on the 13th of April. 3 days later, the president has declared that there is also a cessation of hostilities between Israel and the Iranian proxy Hezbollah in Lebanon, and he established parameters. The parameters included for Hezbollah to move north of the Litani River, to have that territory sterile from any terror operatives. And let's not forget, this is an organization that back in 82 and had committed mass murder of U.S. Marine, the U.S. Marine base, of other U.S. service members, including European service members, who have been killed over the years by this terror group, which is designated as such by the United States. Now, Israel abided by the rules that have been set down by the United States, but it was clear early on that Hezbollah was operating on its own volition with the directives of Iran to continue to launch attacks against both IDF troops and Israeli communities in northern Israel. And therefore, when we're talking about whether or not the core objectives are aligned or not, I think it's misplaced somewhat, since also Israel has an obligation to protect its citizens of northern Israel. And this is something that needs to be kept in mind. Now, Israel has established an equation. It's a simple equation, and this is where things got rough, so to speak. If Hezbollah continues to launch attacks against Israeli communities in northern Israel, Israel would not just go after Hezbollah in the southern part of Lebanon, but it will also go after its command and control, which is situated in a southern suburb of the capital, Beirut, called Dahiya, where the Iranian RGC Quds Force, by name of the Ali Hussein Division, is directing the various attacks being conducted against Israel. Now, Iran essentially came in and stepped in and said, if you do that, Israel, we're going to attack you. We saw what happened over the weekend. They did. Israel responded quite significantly, and therefore the Iranians backed down, of course, with the help of President Trump intervening
1: John, let me ask you about that, because that shows that they still have capacity with what happened over the weekend, Iran.
4: Well, let's put things in perspective. 2 days where the Iranians have launched 24 ballistic missiles. Their surrogate Ansar Allah, which is dominated by the Houthi tribe in Yemen, has launched 2 ballistic missiles. Let's not forget, just 2 years ago, when the Iranians did the same and launched barrages upon barrages, we're talking here about 100 ballistic missiles at a time. This is not there or anywhere close to what used to be.
1: But it only takes one. I mean, they still have the capacity to launch, so the threat is still there. So my point, Jonathan, is this, that this may be the window of opportunity for Israel to eliminate this threat. If they're hit, of course, historically, when they're hit, they hit harder. That's kind of the way Israel operates. But I could see this from Prime Minister Netanyahu's perspective. Look, the window is closing. If, in fact, there's going to be some type of agreement, we need to make sure that we're secure here, as you said. He has an obligation to look out for the Israeli people.
4: Well, you know, President Trump has been very clear-eyed about the threat emanating out of the Islamic Republic of Iran. And just earlier today, there was a phone conversation between President Trump and Prime Minister Benjamin Netanyahu, during the course of which they discussed just that. What are the challenges that still Iran presents, not just to the region, but to global freedom of navigation and the United States' interests throughout the region? Let's not also forget that just in the state of Israel, we're talking here about roughly more than 500,000 citizens that are either residing here or are visiting here on a regular basis. That is a significant number of U.S. citizens under threat on a regular basis. Mm-hmm. Now, of course, we're taking other variables into account here. The Islamic Republic of Iran, first and foremost, cannot achieve nuclear weapon capabilities. Now, what Israel is essentially saying...
1: 30 seconds, Jonathan.
4: Yes, sir. What Israel is essentially saying, if we can achieve this outcome via negotiation, so be it. And President Trump needs to get the chance to be able to provide such terms and conditions that can also be enforced. Right. Sadly, in the last 2 days, the Iranians have indicated that their intentions lie elsewhere.
1: All right. Jonathan, we got to leave it there. Thanks for staying up late and joining us. Always great to see you. Stick with us, folks. We're back with more after this.
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6: 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They virtually glitter with gold. Well, fool's gold. Because as they say, the house always wins. But some lessons are easily forgotten, and nowhere is this more evident than the rise of the sports betting industry. Since 1992, 39 states and Washington, D.C. have legalized sports betting, and as a result, more than $600 billion has been wagered on sports since 2018. Now, Christians should be instinctively concerned about the latest growth in gambling. For one, gambling profits are often losses for those least able to afford them, causing unnecessary friction within families. Secondly, it's inherently exploitative. The gambling industry necessarily harms one person to benefit another. Gambling offers me the chance to gain at your expense. For me to win, you must lose. But even if I win, I lose the dignity and satisfaction of earning what I have. By greenlighting gambling, cities and states across our nation take the short-term gain of a little extra revenue for the long-term loss of strong communities. States think they're winning when in the long run, really, they are losing. Remember, the house always wins. Follow Family Research Council's news outlet, The Washington Stand, for more stories that speak out against policies undercutting strong families and strong communities. Because the only house that truly wins is a house built on a solid rock, God Himself.
1: Welcome back to Washington Watch. All right, word just came in. The Reconciliation 2.0 just passed the House along a party line vote, 214 to 212. Another victory for the Speaker. Squeaking that one through, 214 to 212, Reconciliation, which fully funds the border security and ICE for the next 3 years. All right, for those in around Gainesville, Georgia, I mentioned this previously, but I want to remind you that I will be at North Hall Church next Thursday, June the 18th, for FRC's Faith, Family, and Future Tour. A part of that, we'll be talking about our Pray, Vote, Stand chapters. In fact, North Hall Church is our chapter in that county. But we'll also be recording live to tape. We'll be recording our weekend program this week on Capitol Hill. I do that each week with House Speaker Mike Johnson. He'll be a part of that program by Zoom. And also we'll have Congressman Andrew Clyde, who represents that area, will be there with us. So if you'd like to find out more, text Georgia to 67742. That's Georgia to 67742. All right, earlier today, the Southern Poverty Law Center's interim leader, Brian Fair, faced intense questioning from Republican members of the House Judiciary Committee, who grilled him on the allegations against the group that were detailed in last week's superseding indictment. So what were the takeaways from today's hearing with the SPLC CEO? Joining us now to discuss this on the Patriot Mobile Hotline is Congressman Mark Harris, who serves on the House Judiciary Committee. He's also a pastor, and he represents the 8th Congressional District of North Carolina. He joins us from the House floor. Congressman Harris, welcome back to Washington Watch. Thanks for joining us.
7: Hey, Tony, it's great to be with you. Thank you so much for having me this evening.
1: All right, so what were the takeaways from today's hearing with that Brian Fair appeared at, CEO of SPLC?
7: Well, it was a fascinating hearing, Tony. And listen, I think if you try to list out the takeaways from that event, it has to be one that it became very apparent that what people already knew, and that is SPLC is not the neutral civil rights watchdog it claims to be. Just the whole hearing itself, and knowing that you had right there the interim president and interim CEO speaking, and really exposing the fact that, labeling Christian and conservative organizations as hate groups is incredibly dangerous. And we've unfortunately seen the real world consequences. And that's what I chose to talk about today. And my part of the hearing was just calling out and once again pointing out several times Family Research Council was referenced throughout the hearing and what had happened back in 2012. But listen, it was clear that this CEO was hearing very clear, and we showed the video, of course, of the guy that had actually done the shooting at FRC. And when I asked the CEO if this was the first time he had seen that video, his response after thinking a moment was yes. He had not seen that before. And so, again, he didn't really have a reaction other than just kind of his taglines that he continued to use about they don't support any hate groups, and that's all he could say.
1: By the way, let me ask a control. Do we have that clip of Floyd Corkins when he made that confession to the FBI? Okay, I think we're going to get that in a minute. We're going to play that because I think it's important. You played it in the hearing. He said he hadn't seen it. But after you showed it in the hearing, and we're going to get it in a moment here, we're going to show it, did that change his perspective? That the fact that this guy, Floyd Corkins, who's in federal prison for domestic terrorism, said, I did this because of SPLC. Did that seem to change Brian Fair's attitude at all?
7: No, it didn't seem. I mean, like I said, he was on defense throughout the day. Obviously, everything that was being exposed was all over the gamut, from not only what happened at FRC to what is now being exposed as part of this these criminal charges that they're facing. And so he really didn't have any reaction to it. But certainly we pressed the issue, not only with what happened there, but also Moms for Liberty. I had a number of letters from people of Moms for Liberty who had been incredibly adversely affected, even down to the personal child custody situations, right, where a mom was being told that, you know, she was part of an extremist group thanks to that hate group.
1: Yeah, and it's been used to take people off the media, to debank, and that came up in today's hearing, how banks, yes, they were, you know, it was really a conspiracy with these banks. All right, we've got that clip. I want to play that clip real quick, Mark, so our viewers can see what you played in committee today. Go ahead and play the clip.
8: Now, how did you, this building, this organization, how did you find it? Did you like look it up online, or how did you know?
9: It was a Southern Poverty Law lists anti-gay groups. I found them online.
8: Okay.
9: A little bit of research on their website and stuff like that.
1: So here's Floyd Corkins saying, yeah, I chose this organization. I went in with, you know, he went in with 50 rounds of ammunition, 15 Chick-fil-A sandwiches that he was going to stuff in the mouths of his victims. And he confesses to the FBI, I chose them because of the SPLC website, because they listed them as an anti-gay group. And Brian Fair, it didn't matter to him. So what you're saying, Mark?
7: I'm saying that he had very little to no reaction to that. When I pressed, I said, what does that, you know, how does it make you feel to now see this video? And again, he came back with just one of his taglines that we continue to speak out against, you know, groups that we consider hold, you know, those attitudes of hate. And again, I pressed him on, is he considered taking FRC off the list? I said, I worked there at one time. I understand this group. And he said, FRC is still on the list of the hate map because, and he just goes off on the usual taglines that he said, the LGBTQ stuff.
1: Because we have a biblical view of marriage and human sexuality. Mark, we're out of time. Thanks so much for stepping off the floor to join us. And I know Congress will continue to dig into this issue. All right, folks, don't go away. We're going to be back with more after this.
10: Family is the oldest, most tested, and most reliable unit of society. It is divinely created and sustained. And yet, there are those who are always tampering with its values and structure. That's why we need organizations like the Family Research Council that can effectively defend and strengthen the family.
3: Family Research Council began over 40 years ago, like all great movements of God, with prayer. Today, rooted in the heart of the nation's capital, FRC continues to champion faith, family, and freedom in public policy and the culture from a biblical worldview.
11: FRC is one of those bright lights that helps us focus on true north. And I shudder to think, had they not been here, that it could have been worse, worse, worse.
12: The Family Research Council has literally millions of people that follow what they do. And that small army

0: Not be silent. We will not shrink back. We will not apologize for biblical truth. We will continue to stand for it.
1: What is God's role in government? What does the separation of church and state really mean? And how does morality shape a nation? President John Adams said our Constitution was made only for a moral and religious people. It is wholly inadequate to the government of any other. 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
2: 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I do want to invite you to join us this fall for the Pray, Vote, Stand Summit 2026. The summit will be held September 24th through the 26th at Cornerstone Chapel in Leesburg, Virginia. It's at Pastor Gary Hamrick's church. It's just outside of Washington here. You can register and get a summit pass for just $69 if you register between now and June the 15th. So to learn more and to register, visit prayvotestand.org. Our word for today comes from Samuel chapter 16 as David encounters hostility while fleeing Jerusalem ahead of Absalom's revolt. And verse 6, and he threw stones at David and at all the servants of the king and all the people and all the mighty men were on his right hand and on his left. Also, Shimei said, thus when he cursed, come out, you bloodthirsty man, you rogue. The Lord has brought upon you all the blood of the house of Saul, in whose place you have reigned. And the Lord has delivered the kingdom into the hand of Absalom, your son. So now you are caught in your own evil because you are a bloodthirsty man. Shimei had clearly been listening to fake news. All right? David had not brought blood upon Saul's house. He repeatedly refused to lift his hand against the king. Yet notice David's response when others wanted to take off Shimei's head. Quote, let him alone and let him curse, for so the Lord has ordered him. It may be that the Lord will look on my affliction and that the Lord will repay me with good for his cursing this day. You see, in David we find a broken spirit and a contrite heart. The very sacrifice God will not despise. To find out more about our journey through the Bible, text Bible to 67742. That's Bible to 67742. All right, contrary to what SPLC's interim leader claimed during today's House Judiciary Committee, FRC does not demonize or vilify LGBTQ people. What we do is we stand for biblical truth. We believe the Bible is definitive about marriage and about human sexuality. And until God decides to change his word, we're not changing our position because we're fixed on the word of God. And frankly, every Christ follower should do the same. Our values are not our values. They're biblical values that are given to us by Scripture. And if we're going to follow Jesus, we have to do what Jesus says. We have to believe what he has taught us. So what we do here on this broadcast, we unashamedly proclaim truth, biblical truth. We do that on all of our platforms, including, as I mentioned earlier, the Washington Stand, which offers news and commentary from that biblical worldview. So, what did our team at FRC think of today's hearing? Joining us now to discuss this, and I promise more, is Washington Stand panel, our Washington Stand panel for today, Suzanne Bowdy, editorial director and senior writer, and Casey Harper, managing editor of broadcast. Suzanne, Casey, thanks for joining us.
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4: Thank you.
2: All right, good to see you in three dimensions here.

0: here.
1: Okay,
0: yes.
1: Very good.
2: Out of the box.
1: Yeah, out of the box. Suzanne, what did you make of today's hearing?
2: Well, did you have trouble, as I did, looking at the CEO testifying? And every time he spoke, I saw his name, Mr. Fair. And I thought, SPLC is the most biased, discriminatory group ever, and I had a really hard time getting that out of my head. But so Mr. Fair had a lot to say today. I thought it was very ironic that SPLC chose today to release their year of hate and extremism report. So they're obviously doubling down. I mean, that's a huge middle finger to everybody that's holding these hearings and concerned about what they're doing. But there were a lot of interesting revelations today. I think the one that you talked about with Mark Harris was obviously concerning. The CEO had never seen the video connecting SPLC to one of the three shootings that we can link them to, ours here.
1: And they have to remember, they've cleaned house multiple times. Or they've had scandal after scandal that has led.
2: Don't you think they keep some files? I feel like that's a pretty big one. They were linked to domestic terrorism in court.
1: But I think it's somewhat purposeful that they allowed this guy to testify. Now, I actually give him credit for showing up, frankly.
2: Right. He didn't have a great day.
1: No, he didn't, but he's interim, all right?
0: So That's what I thought. He didn't get the full title and he has to testify?
1: Right. Well, but I think they can't get a CEO because they've had so many scandals that have pushed them out. And so I think that in itself is a part of the story. They're a scandal-ridden organization.
0: Well, maybe there's some people with leadership experience at the National Racist Alliance who's been on the payroll already.
1: Well, that's true.
0: They can just bring over.
1: What I was not aware of, and I guess I was reading through the superseding indictment,
2: reading?
1: Yeah.
0: Fall asleep.
2: Late at night, yeah. I like to read superseding.
1: The fact that Jim Jordan brought up the point that there was a relationship between an SPLC employee and one of the white supremacist or extremist operatives that they were paying, and they were living together.
0: Well, and they had a joint bank account.
1: Yeah.
0: And so then the money is just kind of funneling back.
1: How do you do that? I mean, I don't
0: the how
1: get
0: is
1: that.
0: Easy. The why is the
1: Well, I mean,
0: hard.
1: No, I how do you have a relationship with somebody that is supposedly 180 degrees removed from, and it's not like it's just casual opposition. I mean, if you work for the SPLC, you would think that you have
0: some convictions.
1: Yeah, you would have convictions. You are stomping.
2: That's very revealing in itself. Yeah.
1: Well, it was probably revealed a lot more.
0: Right. Well, they're trying to forgive Graham Plattner, too. So there's a lot of this.
2: Which was a part of the hearing
0: on.
2: Today. Yeah.
0: Yeah. His Nazi tattoo. The Senate candidate in Maine, I believe. He's sort of on a forgiveness tour, and Democrats are trying to keep up their proper stance.
1: But here, and this is what I don't want us to get caught up on, and what I've talked to members of Congress about this. Don't get sidetracked on the racist stuff. Now that's years ago they did good work on that. That's not what this is about.
0: No.
1: They're propping up these racist groups so that they can hang Christian and conservative groups next to them and make them look ugly.
2: And that was one of the parts of the hearing today that I thought was really interesting, because if you saw the first hearing, this never came up, but the CEO tied pro-life groups to racist groups, which I thought, how ironic, because in America, the majority of babies that are killed by population demographic are African-American children.
1: Yeah, right, right.
2: So if you're looking for racists, look at the abortionists who aren't saying, hey, this is wrong. Blacks are 13% of the population. We're destroying 40% of their children.
0: And Planned Parenthood's a eugenics founded organization, but they're not.
2: Right. So there is a tie-in,
1: And Chip Roy, Congressman Chip Roy of Texas, seemed to be on fire.
0: He was.
1: I mean, he was in his element, but what I thought was very interesting about him, about what he had to say, is he really put Brian Fair on the spot when he was actually talking to him about FRC and our views on marriage and human sexuality. And he said, yeah, well, those are anti-LGBT. And so he says, well, how many Muslim groups are on your list?
0: Right.
2: Well, zero.
1: And his response was, well, you can go look on the website. He goes, I have, and I can't find any. And his point being, it's not the viewpoint, it's actually the religious orientation.
0: Right. I mean, there's the obvious thing here is that it's all a front to attack certain conservative Christian groups, and they use the language around race or LGBT rights. They love to use the phrase civil rights because of the weight that carries in American history, and that these groups are against civil rights. But it's all a front for political purposes. And another example of that would be Antifa. not a hate group. Right. Yeah. Antifa. Right. I mean, you have evidence of them burning.
1: Burn.
0: Yeah.
1: Riot.
0: Yeah.
2: And yet today, one of the other underlying themes was a lot of people brought up how many groups and medical associations and individuals were listed who opposed gender mutilating surgeries for minors. Now, this is supposed to be an extremist list, right? Mm-hmm. So 80% of Americans who oppose this are now extremists. I mean, it's just ridiculous.
1: Yeah, this is what it is. Mm-hmm. This is part of my testimony there, so I'll give it again. is the SPLC was leveraging their historic credibility as this civil rights organization. When that all started to dry up, I do think they were looking for other things to, you know, new gigs to keep the thing rolling. But then I think some on the left saw the value of what they were doing. And so then, with a great marketing mind, they pivoted to taking that historic view of racist groups, and then and this evidence that we have in this indictment, or these allegations, props up the fact that they were propping up these organizations because they didn't want them to go away, because if they went away, they couldn't tag conservative and Christian groups in that same category, making them distasteful, marginalizing them and silencing them. So they went after, we were on the first wave, they went after those effective organizations, Christian and conservative, that were hindering the left's advancement of the redefinition of marriage and human sexuality.
0: And it's some people might say, well, okay, they're a liberal group calling, you know, attacking conservative groups, but they were used as the standard for the DOJ to do things. And and this hasn't been talked about, but debanking.
1: That came up a little bit in here because I talked to members about that. This is where I hope they go next. I've talked to them about financial services having hearings on this, because that's where Congress actually has more leverage, because banking is a federally regulated institution.
0: Yeah.
1: And there was a conspiracy there between SPLC and banks to debank conservatives. Mm-hmm. But another key point that supports my theory is Chip Roy asking the question, you know, you didn't have family, or you had Family Research Council, but you didn't have focus on the family, but you changed your terminology. Yeah. Why did they change? It goes back to what Suzanne just said. At first, it was just marriage. Remember, some of these groups kind of backed off being publicly against the redefinition. They didn't support the redefinition of marriage. They just went silent. You know, focus kind of went silent there after Dr. Dobson left. But when it came to the transgendering of our kids, they had to speak out. And so the net became broader, and that's why it changed, is because all those groups then that started fighting the left on the transgendering of our kids, they were labeled hate groups. So it was whatever was needed to advance the left's agenda, they targeted those groups.
2: Which only exposes the absurdity of all of it.
1: Right.
2: Yeah. Right.
1: And that's why I think it's reached that point that if you're not in the SPLC boat of, you know, being a hate group, then who are you?
2: What are you doing with your life?
1: Yeah, what are you doing? And so I think they just overreached.
0: Yeah.
2: Yeah.
1: And it's being exposed. But in order to continue to do what they had to engage in what is alleged to be illegal activity. And I think this is just the tip of the iceberg.
0: Well, I think that the superseding indictment you referenced had a lot more details than the first one, and another $1 million. I mean, the first indictment was pretty scarce on details, really. It said $3 million. We knew some things happened. And the new indictment, there's way more details. They were buying crop earnings.
1: And help. This is crazy. And then they were helping them set up their concessions, or their
0: recruit people.
1: Yeah, recruit people, but also all their, like, their T-shirts, you know?
0: Yeah, yes.
1: I mean, it's just...
2: You can't make it up.
1: You can't. You can't. All right. That's enough. Let's go to, related to this, let's talk about a Gallup poll that was out last week that notes a significant drop in Republican support for so-called same-sex marriage.
2: Which will put a lot more people on the hate map.
1: I think people... Originally, it was, you know, you should be able to marry the one you love. It's just about, you know...
0: Love is love.
1: Exactly. But they realize that there is... it's like, that's like the tip of the cultural iceberg. There's a whole lot more that comes along with that.
2: Right. Yeah. It was a great poll. I mean, Casey, you want to talk
0: about
2: the poll?
0: Sure, I'll just say that it also turned out that some of these gay couples weren't too loving in going after Christian bakers and all that and weaponizing.
1: Yeah.
0: But
1: so people realize that. And plus, they also see what they've been doing in their kids' schools.
0: Yeah,
1: that was and this agenda going into the schools.
0: Yeah, they weren't content with
1: and by the way, just not to cut you off, but... This is the transgender. If you connect the dots, right. All this transgendering of our children goes back definitely. To the redefinition mm-hmm. of marriage.
0: Well, and it's a slip. There's more after transgenderism that people don't want to talk about. But sin always takes you further than you want to go.
1: And it's never satisfied.
0: Exactly.
2: So I'll jump in here on the poll.
0: Oh, please. Yeah, please tell us the results.
2: It's actually an incredible poll because it shows that Republican support in particular over just 5 years, I mean 5 years since literally 2023, has dropped 18 points, almost 20 full points for same-sex marriage. Now, I think independents are also contributing to this overall decline in support for same-sex marriage because in America now, 6 points were down from support of what we were in 2023. Mm-hmm. And I think it's fascinating. I think one of the things I wonder about this, is this where we've always been as a party and people were just afraid to say it? You know, I don't know. Obviously, there's a more welcoming environment with Trump and this cultural movement to, you know, undo the woke and to be more out front about what you're believing. But I don't know. I wonder if this has always been it and people were just afraid to tell the pollsters.
0: Yeah, I've won on the gender issue specifically. A majority of Americans are now against mm-hmm. gender mutilation of children. It's clear. And so that would make over half of Americans on the hate map. There you go.
2: Right.
1: But what do you think's driving? I mean, what did they wake up and smell the coffee?
0: I think people, you know, the Americans sort of have a laissez-faire attitude on things. They say, you know, I don't agree with it, but if you want to do it, I guess it's fine. But it got pushed in our faces. It was being forced on kids in the schools. I think that was a big part of it. During COVID, people saw what was going on. They saw the drag queen story hours indoctrinating kids, and people felt protective of the kids.
1: But not to, we warned people. We told people this was coming.
2: Yeah. Right.
1: I mean, 20 years ago, we warned people this was coming. And it did come. It actually came more rapidly than we thought. Mm-hmm. Fortunately, people have awakened to
2: the
1: reality of
2: this. They've connected the dots.
0: Yes.
1: But, as you said, there's more ahead if we don't turn it around. If we depart from God's design of marriage and human sexuality, it's not going to end up well. 15 seconds.
0: Well, if you just see some of the new shows that are coming on, Netflix and other places, it's going into the territory.
1: Yeah, well, I don't watch
0: polyamory.
1: I still watch Andy Griffith reruns.
2: He's reading
1: and
2: superseding indictments.
1: Yes, and I read superseding indictments.
0: Yes.
1: Suzanne, Casey, thanks for joining us.
2: Thank you. Thanks,
1: until next time, just keep praying, voting, and standing. All right, folks, thanks for joining us as well. And until next time, you know what to do. Keep praying, and when you have that opportunity, vote, and whatever you do, keep standing.
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3: 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Unplanned pregnancy, abortion, politics, the American family. 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
4: 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Our guest today is going to be Abby Johnson. Now, she was our guest speaker at the Celebrate Life Banquet in Baton Rouge recently, and here's a little of what she had to say.
5: That's how sin comes in, just one little lie at a time, one little compromise, one little justification. And it happens to each and every one of us. People just don't know what they don't know. And I worked in an abortion clinic for 8 years of my life. 8 years that I ran from God. 8 years that I believed I knew better than the one who intimately created me. But you know where God caught up with me? Right smack dab in the middle of that abortion clinic. Because you can run from God, but he will always catch up with you. When you are one of his children, he will never let you go. He will always keep pursuing you, no matter where you are. And he caught up with me right in the middle of an abortion procedure room. And most of you know the story. I was called in. I was asked to assist during an abortion. That wasn't my job. But I stood there holding that probe, and we did the measurement, and it was a 13-week-old baby. Most of us have seen 13-week ultrasounds or something similar. Baby's fully formed. If you've seen Unplanned, the abortion scene in the beginning, it's not really an abortion that you see, but that really is a 13-week-old baby on an ultrasound that you see. A fully formed, innocent child. And I looked at that screen not wanting to believe what I was seeing, not wanting to believe that when that suction catheter touched that baby that he jumped. Because that wasn't supposed to happen. You know, I had been told for all this time that the fetus didn't have any sensory development, that it didn't feel anything until 28 weeks gestation. But here we were, here I was looking at this screen, and this baby was only 13 weeks, and this baby was feeling what was happening to him in the womb. This baby was flailing his arms and legs, trying to move away from this abortion instrument. This baby was fighting for his life. With nowhere to go. Was not supposed to happen. And when the doctor had everything in the right position, he said, "Beam me up, Scotty."
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stain on my shirt from the coffee off my chin. Now where's my keys? Oh, is it gonna be one of those days again? When I'm walking near the blue sky in the pouring rain,

I don't think the boss man's too happy with me. Saw the lightning flashing right there in his eyes. Heard thunder in his footsteps when he stormed right by me.

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1: Praise the Lord out there tonight. Drivers and friends, wherever you're listening. This is Church on the Road coming to you across the highways and byways of the internet. Whether you're rolling down the interstate, parked at a truck stop, or listening from your living room, you're part of the family tonight. Chaplains Gary and Fred here with you, bringing testimonies, the Word of God, and the good news of Jesus Christ. And behind the scenes, Chaplains Roger and Bruce keeping the signal strong so every whosoever who wants to listen can hear. So keep those wheels turning. Or pull up a chair and let's have church on the road.
2: Good morning, everybody. Good to be with you today. Pray God's blessings on each of you wherever you are. May God watch over you and keep you safe. This morning, we're going to go to the Word of God, and I'm not going to keep you too very long. I promise you that. But the Lord's laid a message on our heart. I was up very, very early this morning trying to get our head together. It's been a busy week, so I've not had time to get ahead very much. So I got up about 4 o'clock this morning and praying and seeking the Lord about the message for the day. And the Lord took us to this passage of text that every one of us is familiar with them in the book of Acts, chapter number 22. Just going to read a couple of verses from there, but I'm going to reference a lot of scripture this morning and to kind of share with you what the Lord has spoken to our heart. Acts chapter 22, verses number 6 and 7, we know that we're dealing with the issue of Paul. Paul's giving us his testimony. What a testimony that Paul has. As the Lord has dealt with him and brought him to a place of service for the kingdom of God. And we are blessed today because truly the Lord did bring him to that place. We have much of the New Testament that is accredited to Paul under the leadership of the Lord, how he has spoke into our life and still does. And how that he has helped establish the church and the furtherance of the gospel. But in chapter 22, as Paul's giving his testimony in verses 6 and 7, this is what Paul says. He said, "Now it happened, as I journeyed and came near Damascus at about noon, suddenly a great light from heaven shone around me, and I fell to the ground. And I heard a voice saying to me, 'Saul, Saul, why are you persecuting me?'" We ask the Lord, bless the word this morning. This verse number 7, there's something just jumped out at me this morning as I was reading this. And that is Paul made a statement that he heard a voice. Now let me ask you something this morning. Have you heard the voice? Now that is a real important question, let me tell you. We know that there are institutions full across the land of those that hear voices. And that's not the kind of voice that we're talking about this morning. We're not talking about a figment of imagination or a mind that is sick or are playing games on us. We're talking about the voice that comes from God. This voice that comes from heaven is, and this is what Paul is identifying to us in this scripture. There came a voice to him. And you know what? We don't need to overlook that. I want you to know today that God speaks. Do we always listen, or do we ever listen? Maybe that's even a better question. But we know that God speaks, and he speaks to individuals. So we need not even give consideration to the reality that he would leave us out. I want you to know today that if you are a live individual, a human being taking on breath, God speaks. And we need to be attentive to what God is saying. Have you heard the voice? Now, Paul identified to us in his testimony, "I've heard that voice. It was a distinguishable voice. Paul knew who it was. He asked the question, Lord, is that you? He knew already the answer to that question before he even asked. He knew that it was the Lord speaking to him. God's voice is recognizable. I looked into the scripture, and I'm going to reference a bunch of scripture this morning, so you just please bear with me just for a few moments. I went all the way back to the book of Genesis, and I found, and I'm going to turn back there right quick because I don't want to mess this up, I found a man that we all know by the name of Noah. Brother Billy mentioned that his son was going to the ark. That's a wonderful place to go if you've not been. I can speak up and tell you it's a great place to go. But we know that the Bible begins to teach to us in the 6th chapter of the book of Genesis in verses 13 and 14, and God said to Noah, the end of all flesh has come before me, for the earth is filled with violence through them, and behold, I will destroy them with the earth. Make yourself an ark of gopher wood, make rooms in the ark, and cover it inside and out with pitch. Now, we can see very clearly that Noah is identifying to us that he heard that voice. That voice was speaking to him and giving him a word that he needed to hear that literally not only impacted his age, but impacts our age yet today. The truth of the word that God is going to perform his act. And we need to hear what God is going to say to us because he's still performing acts. And he's still using individuals that hears the voice of God to complete that task. I'll hurry on. Abraham is another one that heard the voice. Genesis chapter 12. Now the Lord had said to Abram, get out of your country from your family and from your father's house to a land that I will show you. I will make you a great nation. I will bless you and make your name great, and you shall be a blessing. Very clearly, we can see in this passage of text that Abraham is another one that heard the voice. The very same voice, no doubt, that Noah had heard back there just a few pages before that we read from. I continued to read. I looked over into the book of Exodus in chapter number 3, verse number 4. So when the Lord saw that he turned aside to look, God called to him from the midst of the bush and said, Moses, Moses, and he said, here am I. Now, we know the story that's given to us in this account very clearly is that when Moses was on the backside of the desert tending the flock, and God began to speak to him. Boy, Moses heard the voice, and the voice was to lead my people to this new land, get them out of slavery, and bring them to a place where they can experience the presence of God very real in their life. He heard the voice, that very same voice that we've been talking about. So we know throughout the pages, and I'm going to hurry on here and rather go page to page, but we know that the prophets heard the voice. If you look at the prophet Daniel, oh my goodness, I love the book of Daniel. It's one of my favorite books. But Daniel heard the voice. We know that Jeremiah heard the voice. And how about Isaiah? We look at Isaiah, how he prophesied about the coming of Christ, even right down to the crucifixion of Christ and the blood that was shed for humanity. My goodness, there's no doubt about it that he was tuned in. He had his ear tuned in to heaven, I promise you that, because he heard the voice. And then there was a period there of about 400 years between the Old Testament and New Testament that voice wasn't prevalent. But it didn't go away. It just wasn't prevalent at the moment. 400 years there that they did not get a word from the Lord. But then something miraculously happened. We know that there is a connection between the Old Testament and the New Testament, and there are many connections, by the way, but one in particular is that voice. That voice continued. If you look into the book of Luke, and I'm not going to turn there for time's sake this morning, but if you look into the book of Luke, you're going to find that voice came to Mary. Now, Mary was in a predicament here, because whenever the voice began to speak to her that she was going to deliver a child, now she had not known man, so how am I going to deliver a child? Well, it was a voice of God that was speaking unto her and gave her explicit direction as to how this was all going to come to pass. So Mary, in the New Testament, heard the voice, and oh, she became obedient to that. She heard the voice of surrender. Surrender to the will of God. Surrender what God wants to do in your life. Because when you surrender to the will of God, you're going to be a blessing to many. Keep that thought in mind. We know that Joseph also heard the voice. Book of Matthew, chapter number 1, starting in verse 18 through 24. Not going to read it, but you can reference it sometime later. We know that Joseph, too, heard the voice. Now, the Bible declares that legally he could have put her away, but he heard that voice, and that voice was Joseph, fear not. Fear not. So when we hear that voice, we hear that voice to become a blessing, and we are challenged to fear not, because that voice knows what it is speaking into us and even knows what the outcome can be. I looked into the book of Mark, chapter number 1, verses 9 through 11, and I see that John the Baptist was another one that heard the voice. We know that he was at the River Jordan baptizing, and behold, he looks and he sees Jesus coming to be baptized. When Jesus went into the water and was baptized, the Bible declares that the heavens opened, and the Spirit of God descended like a dove, and he heard the voice, "This is my beloved Son, in whom I am well pleased." It was a voice of announcement. Behold the Lamb of God. He was announcing Jesus to the world when Jesus came at that very moment. He heard the voice. It continues. I went to the book of Luke, chapter number 24, and I saw that there were the women that came to the tomb. They came there on the morning of the first day of the week, and they saw that the stone was rolled away, and behold, they heard the voice. You know what that voice was, don't you? Sure you do. You know exactly what that voice was. That voice was, "He is not here. He is risen." What good news that we heard when the voice spoke, "He is not here. He has risen," just as he said that he would do. There's that voice again. We know that it goes on. We read in the scripture just a moment ago where Paul had heard the voice. Now, this was a voice of conviction. We know that Paul began to testify to us that he was a persecutor of the church, a persecutor of Christians. He did not believe in Christ, and he was taking every stand that he could against Christ, but something happened. He heard the voice, and it was a voice of conviction. Oh, I'm telling you something. I'm so glad that one day I heard the voice of conviction, because the Lord spoke into my life and told me that I needed Jesus Christ, that I needed to repent of my sin. That voice of conviction. Oh, I pray you've heard that voice, but if you haven't, I pray you hear it today, because it changes your life. When we hear that voice and we come to the place where we surrender our life unto Jesus Christ, life changes completely. We have renewed hope. We find new strength. We find new joy. We find new peace. We find new love. We find a relationship in the Lord, because we've heard the voice of conviction and we have responded to it. There's that voice. Paul also, in this voice that he heard there on the Damascus Road, he heard the voice of commission. "I've got something for you to do." Now, I want you to know that God is still speaking today, and he's still challenging individuals to a life of commission. He wants to send us into the world. He told the disciples, I'm going to send you out into the world that you might tell them about Jesus. And I'm paraphrasing, you know that. But he's still calling individuals. But you know what the reality is? There's not many today that's surrendering to that voice of commission. We are seeing churches dying because they have no one to come and to tell them about Jesus. Is it because that voice isn't speaking? It is not, but it is because that there are those that are not surrendering to the voice. We know that Peter heard the voice over in the book of Acts, chapter number 10, verses 9 through 15. Not going to read it, but Peter heard the voice whenever he was challenged to go to Cornelius' house. Now, Peter says, I'm not supposed to go there. This isn't a place that I'm supposed to go. And he began to make all kinds of excuses why that he should not go. Cornelius' house wasn't worthy, and I'm paraphrasing, but I shouldn't be going there. And the Lord began to speak to him a voice that he was not to judge. It wasn't up to him. It was the Lord that was speaking into their life and drawing them close to him. So it was not Peter's place to judge, but it was Peter's place to respond to the voice and to go and to tell them about Jesus. The disciples, they collectively heard the voice. Over in the book of Acts, chapter number 1, verses 10 and 11, we know that Jesus is now ascending into heaven. We know that his work on his earth, his earthly work is completed, and now he's ascending back to heaven. And we hear that the disciples are there on the mountainside watching Jesus ascend. And we know that as he is ascending, that they hear the voice. Hey, don't stand here gazing, because this same Jesus that's going away, he's coming back again. They heard the voice, and it was a challenge to them that they would go forth and proclaim, he's been here, but he's coming again. I want you to know that's still true. That voice is still a reality that Jesus is coming again. Now, if we go back to the scripture that we read to from just a moment ago, here, I didn't read quite as far as I wanted to, because I want to read just a little bit farther. In that passage of text in the book of Acts, we read that Paul heard the voice, and Jesus asked him, why are you persecuting me? And then it goes on to say, in verse number 9, and those who were with me indeed saw the light and were afraid, but they did not hear the voice. Now, isn't that amazing? They were there, but they did not hear the voice. Now, let me ask you a question. Were they not listening? Paul heard that voice, and no doubt in my mind, it was an audible voice. But they did not hear the voice. Why did they not hear the voice? Well, I'm going to tell you today, I think there's a lot of people that God is speaking to that's not listening. I'll just be honest about it. I think there's a lot of people today that's got their own self-will and their mind made up that they're refusing to hear the voice of the Lord speak into their life. God's got work for them to do. God wants to bless them. God wants to bring them out from the mess that they're in. God wants to lead them to a place of fellowship. He wants to lead them into a place of freedom where sin is no longer holding them bondage, and they're not listening to the voice. What is going on? That voice is still speaking, and it's still relevant. I want to read one more passage of Scripture, and it is very, very important. This is what the Bible says to us in the book of Hebrews, in chapter number 12 and verse number 25. This is a word of warning. It says, "See that you do not refuse him who speaks. For if they did not escape who refused him who spoke on earth, much more shall we not escape if we turn away from him who speaks from heaven." Now that is a word of warning, that we are challenged to listen for and obey the voice that is speaking into us. Now we can say that that God's not speaking into our life, but I want you to know today, if we say that, we are not telling the truth, because God deals with every individual, every heart God deals with. So we have no excuse. Now, if we are denying that God's speaking to us, we're digging ourselves a big hole. And we're going to pay the price for that. Because God speaks because He chooses to bless, wants to help us, wants to bring us out from where we are to a greater place. He wants to mend our lives, mend our families, mend everything about us. And beyond that, give us His presence in our life, provide to us the Holy Spirit that is will be with us every day. He wants to give us joy and peace and comfort and love and a hope that is not of this earth, but it is eternal. Listen to the voice. Have you heard it? Have you responded to it? Are you doing what the voice has challenged you to do? Let's pray.
3: I would like to pray for the chaplains and truckers. Father of glory, tonight we come before you praying exactly what Paul prayed, that you would give us the spirit of wisdom and revelation and the knowledge of you, that the eyes of our understanding would be enlightened. Lord, open our eyes. Open the eyes of every chaplain who stands in places most people never see. When they walk into hospital rooms heavy with grief, open their eyes to see you already there. When they sit beside families with impossible news, open their eyes to see your spirit hovering over the chaos. When they enter prison blocks, counseling offices, trauma centers, let them see beyond what is visible. Give them the vision to see divine appointments disguised as interruptions. When they feel weak, let them see your strength perfected in weakness. When they feel alone in leadership, remind them that the mountain is still full of horses and chariots of fire. Protect their hearts from weariness. Remove spiritual cataracts that come from constant exposure to pain. Refresh their vision. Let them see the hope when others cannot. Let them see eternity when others see endings. Father, we lift up the truckers tonight, those driving through darkness while the world sleeps, those crossing state lines ahead of them, those navigating storms, traffic, deadlines, loneliness. When the highway stretches long and silent, open their eyes to see that you ride in the passenger seat. When fatigue presses in at 2 a.m., open their eyes to see the angels encamped around them. When visibility drops and fog rolls in, remind them that even they cannot see, you see perfectly. Give them alert minds, steady hands, protective equipment, and safe arrivals. Let them see purpose in every mile marker. Let them see calling in the ordinary. If fear whispers in the cab, let faith answer louder. If discouragement settles in, let revelation rise up. If temptation approaches at lonely stops, let them see the holiness of the God who walks with them.

Gary and Fred behind the mic, preaching truth in the middle of the night. Testimonies rolling in from far, from truck stop booths and parked up cars. Somebody says I was lost in sin. Another voice says he saved me then. Every story that's being told is a mile marker on this road of gold.

Hey, chaplains. This is Mike calling from a rest stop in Arkansas. I just wanted to say, last year I was ready to give up on life. Then one night driving down the highway, I found church on the road. And right there in my truck cab, I gave my heart to Jesus. Praise the Lord, brother. Welcome home.

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So pray with me right now. Just a simple little prayer. Pray, Lord Jesus, forgive me for my sins. 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Help me to live for you from this day forward. In Jesus' name. Amen. Amen. All right. God bless you all. And remember, God loves you and we do too.

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Back in 2023, when the honor of becoming president was bestowed upon me, the Lord impressed on me two things: relocation and community involvement. 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

0: tone, please record your message.
1: Hey, bud. 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Nothing wrong. Don't need anything. 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Love and miss you guys. 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

0: face must have been in tears to know his little daughter's life would end.
1: And then
0: 10 lepers cried unclean, unclean, believing that they never would

0: This is Max Licato. This much is sure. God will teach you to pray. Don't think for a minute that He's glaring at you from a distance with crossed arms and a scowl waiting for you to get your prayer life together. Just the opposite. In Revelation 3:20, Jesus says, "Here I am. I stand at the door and knock. If you hear my voice and open the door, I will come in and eat with you, and you will eat with me." Jesus waits on the porch. He taps and calls. He waits for you to open the door. To pray is the hand of faith on the door handle of your heart. The happy welcome to Jesus. "Come in, O King, come in. The kitchen is messy, but come in. I'm not much of a conversationalist, but come in." Before amen comes the power of a simple prayer. God changes His people through such moments. This is Max Licato.
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2: Today's was a high of 92 degrees with a low of 72 degrees, partly cloudy.
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3: Though he finally agreed to serve, Thomas Jefferson was wary of becoming President of the United States. Perhaps this quote from him explains why. "No man will ever bring out of the presidency the reputation which carries him into it." 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
5: Hi, I'm Johnny Erickson Tata, and the other day Sherry asked me on Facebook how I could maintain hope in a loving God when He doesn't seem to be doing anything in the lives of those that you're praying for. Well, I told Sherry that God answers prayer. Sometimes it is yes, sometimes it is wait, and often it is no. But even when God gives a no answer, He is still caring. Sure, our natural bent is to ask God to fix things, change things, heal or remove things. We want to see with our own eyes the evidence of His working. But His dealings are often subtle, slow, and behind the scenes. Jesus says in John chapter 15, "If you remain in me and my words remain in you, ask whatever you wish and it'll be done for you." Is that a guarantee that God will answer prayer just the way we want Him to? No, it's not. Sherry just needs to remain in Christ and let His words remain in her and leave the answers to the Lord.
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8: 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Culture and faith are at odds. Political, racial, and social divides, once thought faded, especially in the church, have grown and deepened their roots. Up next, Dr. Youssef addresses several ways that Satan ambushes believers in his strategy to squelch the power and the cultural influence of Christians and the church. 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
9: I think a lot of people admire power, whether it is physical power or it is intellectual power, whether it's political power or it's money power, whether it's mental power. A lot of people admire power. They wish it, they crave it, they envy it, they pursue it, and they try to get it even if it kills them. Unfortunately, because of the pervasive influence of culture, particularly in the area of our knowledge and understanding of power, because of the pervasiveness of culture in that area upon Christians, Christians too have come to value power in the same way the world does. Christians have come to view power in the same way the world does. Christians have come to venerate power the same way the world does. Christians have come to validate power and the use of power the same way the world does. But there is a tragic consequence to that, to the Church of Jesus Christ, to the believers in Jesus Christ. There's a tragic consequence of us taking on the influence of our culture. You know what it is from the world's perspective? From the world's perspective, they now look upon the church just merely as a power-hungry political institution. The world has come to look upon the church just as another lobbying group. The world has come to look upon the believers, the Church of Jesus Christ, just as another pressure group. That's how they perceive the church, because we have fallen into the trap. But you know what? I believe there's even far greater tragic consequences. Believers, listen to me. There's a far greater, greater tragic consequence than even that, than the world's perception, false perception. Do you know what it is? That Christians have lost the real power. They really have. That Christians have failed to experience this unbelievable, indescribable, unconventional, and unexplainable power that belongs to them by their very birthright. That's what happened. You know, I was thinking about how Christians have fallen in a trap of perceiving power, exercising power, practicing power in the same way as the world, and how they really traded something that is so precious, so incredible, so indescribable, that you can't describe to the world for the fleeting and the passing. And I was in deep in prayer and fasting, and I was thinking about this, and all of a sudden I remembered an incident that has taken place in my life when I was 5 years old. I was 5 years old, and I remember it like yesterday. It came so clear to me when I thought of how we have devalued our real power. We have been deceived by the world. And I thought of this instant. I walked up to my dad one day and I said, "Dad, I want what would be equivalent today to a nickel. I said, I want a nickel to buy candy." He looked at me and said, "It's bad for your teeth." Give me a break. I'm 5 years old. What do I know about good for my teeth or bad for my teeth? So I nagged him. No. Nope. My father, when he made up his mind, "Oh, it's all over." But I tried, and I couldn't. But I was immature. I was five. I said, "Fine." We used to have nice bicycles in our house. But you know, there was a specific one that my father really treasured. He valued. He protected. He had a guy who specially comes in, maintain it all the time. My father believed that it's the healthiest thing you can do. He was a very wiry, strong, healthy guy. I've just inherited my mother's genes. This particular valuable bike, among all the other bikes we had, this was his. This was something that was very special to him. So, on this particular day, I was irritated at my father. How dare he not give me what I want when I want it, at the time when I want it? How dare he would not let me gratify my desires. I didn't verbalize them that way, you understand. But I reasoned like a five-year-old. Down the street, there was a kid who was about 3 years older than me. And he always talked about this particular bike. He said, man, this is a beautiful one. When I grow up, I'm going to get one just like your dad's. This is a great... And he always bragged about my dad's bike. So I walked down to him that day. I couldn't get the nickel. And I said, how would you like to buy that bicycle for a nickel? You mean it? A nickel? He said, I'll give you two. I said, that's even better. I took the two nickels, bought my candy. I got my candy. I got my immediate gratification. But what have I done? I have exchanged the valuable for the ridiculous. I have exchanged the great thing for the crummy. I have exchanged the useful for the useless. I have exchanged the significant for the insignificant. I have exchanged the prized possession for the worthless. I have exchanged highly regarded for the fleeting. But I want to tell you that experience at a very early age taught me an incredible lesson in life. As I grew older and I began to understand what the Christian faith is all about, as I began to understand what the Word of God said, as I began to understand the promises of God, as I began to understand the treasure that is ours in earthen vessels, as I began to comprehend the deep antithesis between God's power and the world's power, I have learned from that day on, from the time I became mature in my walk with the Lord, that it is my cry to Him on a daily basis, and many times, several times a day, is my cry to the Lord from that moment of comprehension on, Lord, it is Your power and not worldly power that I crave. Lord, it is the power of Your Holy Spirit and not earthly power that I long for. Lord, it is the Holy Spirit's power and not my crummy power that I want to see. Lord, it is the power of Your Holy Spirit, not the fleeting power that I seek. Lord, it is Your Holy Spirit's power, not the world's manipulative power that I desire. Let me tell you about the world's power. You have to understand their idea of power in order to make the distinction. You see, when the world talks about power, the world is talking about the ability to control events, the ability to control circumstances. It's the ability to control other people. That's what worldly power is all about. You see, the world's view of power is it's your ability to manipulate people, your ability to tempt and entice people, to get them to do what you want them to do. It's the ability to be self-sufficient. It's the ability to be above others. That's what the worldly power is all about. But the power of the Holy Spirit gives us is very different. The power of the Holy Spirit that God longs for His children to receive and to have and to be empowered with is to serve His purpose in our lives. The power of the Holy Spirit and the Spirit gives to us. And God desires for all His children who are born of the Spirit to have and be filled with on a daily basis, moment by moment basis, is like any other power in the world. And that is why Jesus told the disciples, He said, you stay in Jerusalem. Don't you move from Jerusalem until you receive power from on high. Do you know why? Because it is only the Holy Spirit's power, which is dynamite-like, that will blast the power of sin. It's only the Holy Spirit and the power of the Holy Spirit, which is dynamite-like, which is going to take us not to be independent people of God, but to be dependent on God. It's only the power of the Holy Spirit, which is dynamite-like, that can forgive our sins, that can relieve our guilt, that can heal our soul, that can create love and humility in our lives. And above all, it's only that power that gives us favor with God and with God's people. And let me tell you, you cannot have this power as long as you have bought into the lie of the world's power and the deception of the world's power. And there are two things I want to tell you. Number one, in order to qualify on a regular basis, there are two things that you have to do. But let me tell you something. These are not something you get up in the morning and say, I've got to do this, I've got to do this, I've got to do this. No, these are more of a mindset. It's a mindset. And you constantly fill your mind with this thought. The two things are they. Admit your Achilles heel. Number one, admit your Achilles heel. Secondly, avoid your enemy's ambush. You say, how do I admit my Achilles heels? You heard me say this before. I want to say it, and I will say it again until the Lord takes me home. Whenever I'm speaking to seminarians or young pastors or groups of people that I speak to, they would often ask me that question. They say, what is the area of your weakness, and how do you guard against it? Now, I have one answer, standard answer to that question, all of them. The question is, well, no, I understand. But now, what is the area of your weakness? All of them. Now, what I'm talking about, what is your weakness? I said, all of them. That's basically it. All areas are areas of my weaknesses. I have no strength whatsoever. You say, well, how can you say that? No, listen to me. This is not false humility. This is not just sanctimonious talk. This is not just preacher's talk. I want to tell you, this is the absolute truth, what I believe about myself. All of them. Every area. And I've read this lesson from the Apostle Paul. And he learned the secret of power that the Holy Spirit is working in him when he admits his Achilles heels, is when he confesses his weaknesses, not when he brags about his strength. The Apostle Paul was in desperation, and he prayed several times and wanted the Lord to answer his prayer, and the Lord didn't. And here's what the Lord said to him. He did not answer the prayer the way Paul wanted it, but he did answer his prayer. Here's what he said to him in 2 Corinthians chapter 12, verses 9 and 10. You know, before I read the text, I want to tell you something. Through the years, I interviewed many candidates. In my previous ministry, in this, I interviewed a lot of candidates for jobs, and it's amazing how I can see the human tendency coming in exaggerating of what they've accomplished, exaggerating what they can do, exaggerating what their abilities are. Unfortunately, that's a human tendency for all of us. But I want you to contrast any bragging that you may hear from me or from anybody else with what Paul said in 2 Corinthians chapter 12, verses 9 and 10. He said, you know, after I prayed about these things, here's what the Lord said to me. He said, now, Paul, my grace is sufficient for you, for my power made perfect in your weakness. That's literal translation. Not in your strength, not in your ability, not on your string of degrees, not in your leadership in the Jewish community, not your membership in the Sanhedrin, not in what you've accomplished under the Professor Gallael. No. None of these things. So what's Paul's reaction to what the Lord said to him? Listen to his reaction. His reaction said, okay, Lord, therefore. That's what actually a rough translation for, okay, Lord, I heard you. He says, I will boast all the more gladly about my weaknesses so that Christ's power may rest on me. And he goes on to say, that is why, for Christ's sake, I delight in weakness, in insult, in hardship, in persecution, and in difficulties. Now, he was not lying on the ground letting people walk all over him. That's not what it means. He said, because when I'm weak, that's when I'm strong. Every time I become so conscious of my shortcomings, I move on very quickly and remember that it is His power becomes perfect in my weakness. Every time I'm facing a temptation, I come to the point I said, I remember, Lord, I can't resist on my own, but through your power, I know it becomes perfect in my weakness. In his own strength, Paul felt pain. He felt sorrow. He felt need. But in the power of the Holy Spirit, flowing through him, strengthening him, he felt joy, he felt contentment, and he felt peace. And let me tell you, that's real power. The world power, and you've heard it, would say to you, Don't let them see you sweat. Have you heard that? But God's power said, supernatural strength is only possible when you admit your Achilles heel. The Apostle Paul, once again in Romans chapter 8, verse 7, he testified to the fact, one more time, and he's making it very clear. He said, listen, in my own strength, I'll be clobbered by the enemy every time. Every time. But in the strength of the Holy Spirit, I am in a position of being more than conqueror. To receive the power of the Holy Spirit, you have to, on a daily basis, admit your Achilles heel. Come clean with God. Secondly, avoid the enemy's ambushes. Now, you say, well, the enemy's ambushing me all the time. He will ambush you when you're not prepared. But if you begin the day with that mindset, then you'll be aware, just like Paul said, of his devices. We're not ignorant, that you're not going to fall for it. Let me give you a few of the enemy's ambush, okay? I have experienced them myself. First one, he will say to you, you have believed in Jesus Christ. By faith, you are saved. Right. But you have to live this life with the use of your mind that God gave you. You trusted him for your salvation by faith, but be realistic. This is the real world we're talking about. This is not the Bible world. Be practical. Use your mind, use your head. This is how things are. This is how people do it. You placed your faith in Jesus Christ. He saved you eternally. But don't trust in his promises for your daily living. Not when you're cutting that business deal. That's a little shady, because that's how things are. You see, he would say to you, you have received salvation by faith, but you can't operate your business, you can't operate your relationships by faith. You have to be realistic. You have to be practical. Most Christians exercise faith in the power of the Holy Spirit when they are saved, for their salvation, for their eternity. But they fall in the trap of manipulating people, manipulating events, manipulating situations, manipulating circumstances in order to let them go their way. Instead of exercising faith in the living God, the one who saved you is the one who's going to carry you through. The second ambush is the seeking of the power of the Holy Spirit to avoid unpleasantness in life. Seeking the power of the Holy Spirit to avoid unpleasant circumstances and unpleasant people and unpleasant situations in life. Preachers preach that stuff all the time. They fall in the trap of thinking that the power of the Holy Spirit is like a vaccine that you get it in, and then you won't have any difficulties in life. You're not going to have any problems in life. You're not going to have any temptations in life. Instead of what the truth, what the Bible teaches us, and namely, it is a continuous pouring of the Holy Spirit. It's continuous receiving of the Holy Spirit so that we become equipped to overcome every single time. There's a third ambush that you need to avoid. And you do that with your mind set. And the ambush that this enemy sets before us is what I call beating yourself up. I know some people do that mentally all the time, constantly beating themselves up. Emotionally beating themselves up. Let me tell you something, listen to me. I'll tell you this on the authority of the Word of God, and I'll tell it to you from experience. The feeling of inadequacy, especially when things don't go your way, is not a time for you to beat yourself up. It's time for you to beat your knees on the ground. I want to give you a rule of thumb. Whenever you focus on your inadequacy, other than confessing it and move on, other than surrendering it and move on. We know what you're doing. You're taking the spotlight from God and putting it on your inadequacy. You are taking the spotlight away from the Holy Spirit who wants to empower you. Whenever you focus on your own strength or lack of strength, whenever you focus on what you have or you don't have, whenever you focus on what you lack or you don't lack, whenever you do that, you take the spotlight away from God's sufficiency to meet all of your needs, not just some of them. When you focus on your own problems more than God's solution, when your focus is more on the difficulty of the battle than on the victory that God wants to give you, when you do that, you become morbid and gloomy. Nobody wants to be around you. But not only that, listen. When you wallow in your failures, you will give the Holy Spirit no opportunity to do His work in you and through you as He wants to do. Two simple qualifications. Admit your Achilles' heels, but don't stay there. Move on and receive the perfect power of God's Holy Spirit. And secondly, avoid the enemy's ambush. But there's even better news. The Holy Spirit will empower you when you do both.
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8: 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Well, our time is gone for this episode. Thank you for being with us. 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
11: I'm Ruth Kramer with Mission Network News. First up, conditions for women are challenging in Pakistan, and only the gospel offers hope. Later, new research shows a disparity between discipleship and religion. We'll talk about some tools available to narrow the gap in just a few moments. We'll begin in Pakistan, where on Saturday, a female doctor was attacked with acid while working at a hospital in Quetta. It sparked protests over women's safety. The attack highlights a broader problem. Women in Pakistan face widespread abuse, especially those who challenge social expectations. Among the most vulnerable are young girls from religious minorities. Greg Musselman of the Voice of the Martyrs Canada tells us,
12: we know of so many of these stories of these young women and girls that have been kidnapped and are living in just horrible situations right now, forced against their will into a marriage.
11: Yet there's been some progress. Earlier this year, Punjab province ratified the Domestic Violence Prevention and Protection Act. aimed at strengthening protections for women.
12: Now, it's also hoped that this law will now protect the kidnapping, forced conversions, and marriage of Christian girls.
11: Yet laws alone aren't enough if they're not enforced. The 2026 Act is a positive step in Punjab, but stronger protections and enforcement are still needed across Pakistan.
12: So many of the other girls, and then again, the trauma, the pain, and all that goes on. So we need definitely continue to pray.
11: Pray that Pakistan's laws will be enforced and pray for more gospel opportunities, as that's the only true hope. Next, picture a map of the world in your head. Then, light a fire over every country where active conflict is happening. That's a lot of smoke for people to live in today, isn't it? Well, let's zoom in on believers in just one region.
13: The Middle East is something that people are constantly wanting to fight over and fight for in different ways for different reasons.
11: Brother H and Sister L are Kurdish disciple makers connected with Global Catalytic Ministries. Both grew up in war. Today, they're living out their Christian faith in a Muslim country. They navigate many different perspectives about the wars in the Middle East.
14: We've always felt, you know, even growing up as kids, that it's the resources that everyone's fighting over, but they would say they're fighting for other things.
11: Sister L sees Islam not as a threat worse than all other evils, but as a brokenness to be praying into. In all the complexities, Brother H believes there's only one place that's safe to land.
13: That the gospel is for all. What Jesus did on the cross is what's important and is what is significant. Now, that's easier said than done. However, God is in charge through it all. So how do you then journey with your kids? How do you then journey with those you're discipling and the people you're leading?
11: Catch more of the conversation in the full story at our website. For now, pray for God to rain down his wisdom on all of us and our leaders today. And Proverbs 22:6 says, "Train up a child in the way he should go, and when he is old, he will not depart from it." A 2025 Pew Research survey found that only 25% of parents talk to their kids about religion on a regular basis. Greg Yoder of Keys for Kids Ministries calls it a missed opportunity.
15: The research consistently shows that parents remain the strongest influence. 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
11: 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I'm Ruth Kramer.
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3: 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Today on Turning Point, Dr. David Jeremiah considers the Spirit's role in helping believers see and understand the truths of Scripture in vivid detail. Here's David to introduce the conclusion of his message, The Illumination of the Spirit.
16: I remember when I first began to learn about inspiration, the inspiration of the Bible, and I heard a statement that went something like this: these men of God, filled with the Spirit, through their own personality, shared God's absolute truth, so that what we have in the Scriptures written in the Bible, is the absolute word of God, right from God, poured through the personality of these individual writers, inspired by the Holy Spirit, illuminated by the Holy Spirit. We're talking about all of this today as we continue our discussion of 1 Corinthians 2, 6 through 14, and the illumination of the Spirit. 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We are blessed to have the privilege of teaching God's Word to many, many people every day. This huge family of Bible-believing Bible students is everywhere in the world, and we're so grateful for the opportunity to make God's Bible, God's Word, the subject for every day. We don't teach anything else. We teach the Bible. And because of that, we know God is going to bless it because He's promised to do so. Here is part two of The Illumination of the Spirit. The great desire of the Spirit's heart is to flood the light of Scripture into your mind and help you to know more and more and more about your Heavenly Father and your Lord and Savior, Jesus Christ. And the Holy Spirit is like a lighthouse keeper who just loves to send that powerful beam out and help you get through the fog and the darkness of where you live. How many of you know we're living in some fog and darkness right now? Hard to see our way through it. Sometimes we get up and say, what in the world is going to happen today? How many of you know sometimes you just get a verse and you hang on to that verse and you live off of that verse for 2 or 3 days because God has given you a verse of Scripture to give you direction and hone in on what's happening in your life? In general, the content of the Spirit's ministry is all the truth. The truth is the Bible, the written Word of God. Sometimes people come to me and maybe they're living with each other out of marriage. I've had that happen several times. And they want to talk to me about this. And I say, you know, you guys, what you're doing is not right. You shouldn't be doing that. The Bible doesn't allow that. The Word of God doesn't allow that. And I've had them say to me, you know what, Pastor, I know that's what the Bible says, but we prayed about it and we've got real peace from God that this is okay. I'm not going to tell you all the things I say when that happens, but what I want to tell them is whatever you got is not peace from God. And I know that to be true because listen to me, kids. This is what you need to understand. The Holy Spirit will never contradict what the Word of God says. Not ever, ever, ever. You can count on it. You won't read something in the Bible and the next day get some vision from God that contradicts what the Bible says. It's not going to happen. Your standard for what is truth and what is right and wrong is the Scripture. And you don't have to doubt about it because God wrote it down for you. It's called the Bible. So when somebody tells me the Spirit of God told them to do something that is not from the Word of God, it may be a spirit, all right, but it's not the Spirit of God. So when we talk about spiritual illumination, we're not talking about dreams or private messages. We're talking about God's Word coming alive as He uses His Spirit to open the understanding and apply the Word of God to our hearts. So the parameters of spiritual discernment are found between the covers of this book. Do you want to know where the wisdom of God is? It's right here. You don't have to go to grad school to get it. You just get a Bible and start reading it. And little by little, God's Word will start to penetrate your life. So how does the process work? Well, there's a wonderful passage of Scripture in the little book of 1 John. Here's what it says. But you have an anointing from the Holy One, and you know all things. The anointing which you have received from Him abides in you, and you do not need that anyone teach you. Sometimes after a service here at Shadow Mountain, someone will come up to me and say, Pastor, that was really an anointed message. And I take that as a compliment. But what I want to say to you is that John says we all have an anointing from God. You have this anointing from the Holy One, says John. I take that to mean that each of us has a special gift from God. It says here, you do not need that anyone teach you. I know some students have made that their life verse, but that's not where it goes. It doesn't mean we don't need teachers, because John himself was a teacher. It means we don't need worldly teachers to teach us the things we need to know about God. What he means is this: you don't need teachers who speak from a non-Christian perspective. You don't need horoscopes. You don't need psychic hotlines. You don't need advice columns to figure out life. You have the Spirit of the living God within you. He is your anointing. And when you allow that to happen, you can ask him to help you, and he will. And often he will do it through the Word of God. This isn't about feelings or whims. It's about the Spirit taking the Word of God and applying it to your mind and heart, guiding you in truth and keeping you alert. So the parameters and the process. Now the power. The Bible says in John 14:26, but the Helper, the Holy Spirit, whom the Father will send in my name, he will teach you all things and bring to your remembrance all things that I said to you. If you were a Christian in high school or college, maybe even if you weren't, and you were getting ready for a big test, you may have prayed, "Oh Lord, help me remember the things I've studied." My prayer was always, "Help me to remember the things I haven't studied." I wanted not inspiration, I wanted revelation. Sometimes you'll hear the Word of God preached, and you walk away saying, "That didn't touch me. I'm not sure what he was talking about." And you may not think about it again for weeks, but if you keep coming back, nurturing your spiritual life, little by little, you'll store truth in your spirit. And then at the right moment, the Bible says, God's Spirit will bring it to your remembrance. He will bring it to your mind. Most crises may come to us, but all of them have one thing in common. You don't get time to do homework on them. If there's a crisis and you're facing this crisis, you don't get to say, "I'll come back in 2 weeks after I have a chance to study this a little bit more." What I'm saying, folks, is this: how are you going to remember something you don't have? You all got to give the Spirit of God something to work with. You got to put some word in your heart. You say, "How do I do that?" Well, there's a lot of ways. You can memorize the Scripture. I know that's a foreign term to some of you. You can read the Scripture. You can listen to the Scripture. There's so many ways to listen to the Scripture today. So many good readers of the Scripture. I believe that many worship songs are built around Scripture. You can play them in your heart. What I'm saying is, if you don't fill your mind and your spirit with godly things, then when the Spirit of God wants to bring something to your remembrance, he goes to your hard drive and there's nothing there. You have to give him something to work with. That's the part we play in the disciplines of our life. We study and we listen and we take notes. And I'm so honored when I see some of you taking notes. Every piece of spiritual information that you make as an input into your life becomes fodder for the Holy Spirit to use when the time comes. I'll give you an illustration. I was speaking at a conference some years ago, and I had an assignment to speak on marriage. In fact, the whole thing was about marriage, and I just had one message. A woman who had listened to some of the radio told me at the end of my message that day, in tears, that she and her husband were having terrible problems, on the verge of divorce. And he had told her several weeks before that he would come to this session and hear what I had to say, but that was it. If it didn't work, he was done. He was finished. And she started to weep. She said, "Pastor, we had this major fight this week." And he said, "I'm not going." And she said, "And I tried to take my own life because I was so discouraged." And I don't know where this came from, but I looked at her and I said, "Young lady, don't you ever do that again. God did not die for your marriage. He died for you, and he cares about you as a person. So don't ever do that again." I thought, where did that come from? It came from what was in me. The Holy Spirit will use what is in you and bring it out at the right time, at the right moment, when you need the answer. But if you don't put anything in your spirit for the Holy Spirit to work with, he won't have anything for you to say. So the point is, you don't have to go around begging the Holy Spirit to help you. Just keep filling up the tank with godly things, and when the moment comes, the Holy Spirit will be there to give you the wisdom that you need. And then there's spiritual dependence. Did you know that the ministry of the Holy Spirit makes it possible for you to face life in a different way than the average person? We can face crises and testing and not get blown off course. We face these crises with the knowledge of God. You say, well, Pastor Jeremiah, how can I explain that sort of discernment? I think it comes as the Spirit of God helps you and me to see the whole picture. The Spirit of God wants to give us perspective. Did you know that? He's not just interested in the moment. He's interested in that moment in the big picture. Let me give you an illustration of this from the New Testament. It's kind of raw because it sounds very familiar. Here's this young man who loved the Lord, and he died an unjust and violent death. He was stoned to death for boldly proclaiming Jesus Christ as Savior and Lord. He told people what they didn't want to hear, and because they had no answer for his arguments, they killed him. Now I know that you know I'm talking about Stephen. I want to ask you a question. If you knew you were going to be martyred for your faith, if you knew you were going to be stoned or shot because of what you believe and what you say, what would you be thinking? I'm sure you'd be afraid. Normally, if you weren't, there's something wrong with you. You'd probably be wondering about your friends, your family, and I'm sure all those thoughts went through Stephen's mind as well. But Stephen had a perspective on that moment that came because he was filled with the Holy Spirit. He saw that moment not in just time. He saw it in light of eternity. Listen to his words. But he, being full of the Holy Spirit, gazed into heaven and saw the glory of God and Jesus.

rather than a curse for those who are taking his life. That's what the Holy Spirit does. He takes those moments which could easily be interpreted like the world interprets them and helps us to see them through the eyes of God himself. And he gives us spiritual direction, gives us discernment, gives us dependence, and he gives us direction. When the Spirit of God comes to live within you, he is your guide and leader. Paul wrote it this way, Romans 8:14, "For as many as are led by the Spirit of God, these are the sons of God." The Bible says if you're a son and child of God, the Holy Spirit is your leader. One of the marks you have as a Christian is that you are led by God's Spirit. Now, many of you who know me know that I am directionally challenged. I don't have a very good sense of direction. Sometimes it's so bad that when I think I should turn right, I always turn left because I know I'm going to be wrong, and half the time I'm right. Good thing my wife has a good sense of direction, or I'd be lost all the time. But here's the truth. Even with the best compass, the best GPS, life can still leave us not knowing where to turn. And in those moments, the question is, what do we do? And I'm telling you, the Holy Spirit is to be trusted. He is the one who helps us know where to go, where to turn, what to do. He knows everything that's involved in where you're headed, and he gives you guidance to make the right decision if you will trust him. Romans 9:1 says, "I tell the truth in Christ, I am not lying, my conscience bearing me witness in the Holy Spirit." I believe there is an inward witness within us who are Christians that helps us to know what to do. Sometimes I've been in a crisis where I've had to make a decision, and the logical decision to make is so logical, but I knew that God was telling me to do the other thing. And I do the other thing as I listen to the Lord, and later find out, oh my goodness, good thing I didn't do what was logical. I did what was spiritual. When you do what's spiritual, you got a much better chance of the outcome being what you hoped it would be. You see, life is so complicated, I don't even want to try to live it on my own, in my own wisdom. I don't want to be my own travel agent through life, writing my own itinerary, arranging my own accommodations. I only mess everything up. There are too many options and too many paths and too many opportunities and too many choices and too many serious consequences if I make the wrong decision. What did the old bumper sticker say? Life is fragile. Handle with prayer. I need the guiding hand of God's Spirit. So how does he guide? He leads us through God's word, through prayer, through circumstance, through godly counsel. Through all these means, he helps us and he guides us. 3,000 years ago, when David was hiding from his enemies in the depths of a limestone cave, he wrote these words, "When my spirit was overwhelmed within me, then you knew my path." Speaking of God. And it's the same for you and for me. Not long ago, I was flying in a private jet, and I got the opportunity to go up and sit in the jump seat, which is right behind the pilots. I had never done that before, and I kind of wanted to see how everything worked. Before long, we ran into stormy weather. Huge clouds surrounded us, and for what felt like forever, you couldn't see a thing out of the front window. I remember thinking, wait, don't we need to see where we're going? The pilot didn't seem all that worried about it. He didn't even try to look outside. No, he kept his eyes glued to the gauges and the instruments in front of him. That's what guided them. And sure enough, those instruments carried us safely home. Sometimes, as Christians, you find yourself wanting to watch your circumstances, don't you? You want to live your life based upon what you can see around you, and that will always be inadequate. We focus our eyes on the storm. We get worried about the clouds and the rain and the darkness. And when that happens, what we have to do is to hone in on the ministry of the Holy Spirit and ask him to help us see through the fog and the storm to the reality of his presence. Sometimes you just have to put blinders on and pray, "Lord, help me not to look at the circumstances. Help me to hear and listen to what you are saying to me." I don't know what the practical application of that all is. I do think this. I think sometimes we listen to too much

0: News. I think sometimes we look at so much of what's going on. And you know, we live in this day when we don't just get the bad news that's here, we get the bad news from all over the country. The bottom line is, men and women, we don't just live in the present with all of the world's information around us. We are Christians and we live in a spiritual realm as well. And we need to see through the fog and through the storm. And the way we do that is through the eternal word of God that gives us the encouragement we need to keep stepping forward and stand strong for the things of God. I know you know this verse, but it has greater meaning to me having studied for this message. Here's what it says. Trust in the Lord with all your heart and lean not to your own understanding. In all your ways acknowledge him and he shall direct your path. Trust in the Lord with all your heart and don't keep looking out the window. In all your ways, keep your eyes where they belong, and he will direct your path. When you open the scripture, the Spirit illumines your mind with truth and your path with direction. And if you don't have the Bible to help you, you're kind of out there lost. All you have is the stuff coming in. If you don't have any other voice in your life, then guess what? You're going to be impacted greatly by everything that happens out here. You need a stabilizing force. That force is the Spirit of God who lives within you. And he's promised you that if you'll faithfully read this book, he will help you understand it. He will help you understand what it means. Most of all, he'll help you understand what it means to you. August Hermann Frank was a brilliant young scholar in Germany more than three centuries ago. By the time he reached his mid-20s, he was already lecturing on theology at the University of Leipzig, explaining the Bible to his students. But there was a problem. He didn't believe the Bible. He didn't believe the Bible was God's word. He was just teaching the Bible as a book of literature to college students, which happens a lot if you don't know. One night, he was in his study with an oil lamp, looking at the books all around him, and he was preparing for another lecture, and his eyes landed on a verse in John chapter 20, and this is what the verse said. These things are written that you may believe that Jesus is the Christ, the Son of God, and that by believing you may have life in his name. These things he'd been preparing to teach, these lessons he was given as if they were literature, now he reads in that very book that these things were given to him so that he might have life in the Son of God. That verse hit him like a lightning bolt, and suddenly they weren't just words on a page. They felt alive, as if God was speaking straight to him, and he was. In that moment, he realized he wasn't in charge of the Bible. The Bible was in charge of him. And he believed, and he described himself as being born again. The same Spirit who opened his eyes can open our eyes. As Christians, when you open the Bible, do not just expect words on a page. Expect God to speak to you, to guide you, and to change you. Ask yourself this question as you begin to read. Lord, is there something you need to show me that I need to do? Is there something that you need to show me that I need to quit doing? I open my heart to you, and here's the deal, guys. Here's the thing that's so hard for all of us. When it comes to direction, you have to sign at the bottom of the page and let God fill in the top. You don't get to say, okay, Lord, that's a good idea. Let me think about that for a week and we'll discuss it next time we're together. No, when he tells you what to do, you have to be willing to do it. That's the way he works. He's God and there's no second opinion. So if God says this is it, you already have to sign at the bottom, Lord. The answer to your question, no matter what it is yes. Yes, I will do that. Yes, I will go there. Yes, I will follow your direction. You come with that heart of obedience, and God will meet you at that place, I promise you. He will show you what to do. He will help you do it. The thing that I listen to so often is this truth, that whatever God tells you to do, he's obligated to help you do it, and he will. But you have to listen. Don't shut God out. Don't push him to the side. Don't fill your mind and heart up with all of the fog and mist of the world. Get some truth going in your life. And God will honor you for it. You'll be on an adventure that you won't believe. He'll take you places you never believed you'd ever go and help you do things you never thought you could ever do. You know, I've often thought that the illumination of the Bible through the writers of the Scripture is a practice that happens also in our lives. When we read the Scripture and we understand it, sometimes the understanding is overwhelming to us and we realize something's been going on here beside just our mental acuity. This is the ministry of the Holy Spirit making God's Word come alive to us. Turn the light on to the Scripture. It's a wonderful experience. The illumination of the Spirit is at work today in your life if you're a Christian. Well, tomorrow we're going to talk about walking in the Spirit. What does that mean? We hear that discussed a lot. People say you just need to walk in the Spirit. Well, what does it mean? How does one walk in the Spirit? Tomorrow here on Turning Point, don't forget to get your copy of the book, The Holy Spirit You May Not Know. It's our resource for the month of June, and you can have your copy for a gift of any size during these days. Just all you have to do is send your gift and ask for the book. It'll be on its way. And we'll see you here tomorrow. Thanks for listening. Have a good day.
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3: Today shows a high of 92 degrees with a low of 72 degrees, partly cloudy.
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5: Visiting Switzerland had been my dad's lifelong dream. After his diagnosis of frontotemporal dementia, my mom decided to go with him while he was still physically able. One day, with the snow blowing around us on Mount Titlis, she said, "I saw the profound joy in your father's face. It was the joy of a dream come true." Later, however, my mom's tears flowed when my dad asked, "Where are we again?" My dad may have forgotten he was in Switzerland, but the visit was worth it, my mom said. At least for one moment, he knew, and he was happy. God reassures us of a time when joy will never be taken away from us again. Because of our hope in Jesus, we can look forward to a new heaven and a new earth, where we'll be free from sin and death. In this perfect world, God will make everything new. He will wipe every tear from our eyes. There will be no more death, or mourning, or crying, or pain, for the old order of things has passed away. Whatever suffering we experience now is temporary. God promises that one day the former things will not be remembered. They will forever be no more. I know that one day, when we're with God, I'll see profound joy on Daddy's face. This time, it will stay. Today's encouragement was provided by Our Daily Bread Ministries.
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Back in 2023, when the honor of becoming president was bestowed upon me, the Lord impressed on me two things: relocation and community involvement. 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

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Well, the fact is I know me, and who I am makes me unworthy of your grace.

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2: This is Ann Graham Lotz with Daily Light for Daily Living. Isaiah was a prophet in Judah during a period that followed 52 years of peace and prosperity. But instead of using those years to grow strong, the people of Judah drifted far from God to the edge of moral and spiritual bankruptcy, redefining what he says in his word, disregarding his principles, provoking God's judgment. God raised up Isaiah as a prophet who testified in Isaiah 6:1, "I saw the Lord seated on a throne, high and exalted." You and I also are living in a generation that's teetering on the brink of moral and spiritual bankruptcy. We are pushing God to the side, out of our national life. Listen to me. Our world needs an Isaiah in this generation, a man or woman who sees the Lord, a person who has a vision of God's holiness, then boldly speaks the truth of God's word. Be an Isaiah. This is Ann Graham Lotz.

0: Do you realize how much Jesus loves you? We're going to consider that question today on Truth for Life as Alistair Begg points out how a simple, humble act demonstrated Jesus' unconditional love for his people and provides an example that we should follow. We're looking at chapter 13 in John's Gospel.
1: You should note, if your Bible is open, that Jesus had left the crowd, because you remember we said last time, chapter 12 is the end of Jesus' public teaching ministry. There is more that will be in the public in terms of his death and crucifixion and resurrection, but in terms of his actual instruction given to the crowds, there is a transition from 12 and into 13. And Jesus, if you like, has left the crowds with his words ringing in their ears. He has said to them, I did not come to judge the world, but to save the world. People would have heard that. I have come into the world as light, so that whoever believes in me may not remain in darkness. Afterwards, as they were going home, as they sat in the evening at the meal, they may have said to one another, I wonder what he meant about that. What does he mean that we wouldn't walk in darkness? Someone else says, yes, I remember, he said, the light is among you for a little while longer. While you have the light, believe in the light, that you may become the sons of light. All of this Jesus is proclaiming in the company of the crowd and in the company of his disciples. Perhaps this evening, as we come to the final of these truly trulies, we will be struck by the way in which his call to believe in the light while you still have the light runs in distinct comparison to the 30th verse and the concluding phrase, when Judas walks away, John simply says, and it was night. He had heard Jesus say, believe while you still have the light, and he chose to walk out into the darkness. Well, as I say, the public ministry ends, and now he gathers with his disciples in order to prepare his disciples for the fact of his departure. And in my notes, I said to myself, if I was going to work my way through this passage, I would want to make sure that I understood the things that we're told concerning Jesus' knowledge. So, for example, it begins in 13:1. Now, before the feast of the Passover, when Jesus knew that his hour had come to depart from the world and to go to the Father, Jesus was completely aware of this. In verse 3, Jesus, again, his knowledge, knowing that the Father had given all things into his hands, that he had come from God, that he was going back to God, he then proceeds in the washing of their feet. In verse 11, for he, that is Jesus, knew who was to betray him, and that is why he said, not all of you are clean. Now, I noted that because it stood out to me in contrast to what he says to Peter in verse 7. When Peter characteristically begins to interact with Jesus in a way that none of the others do, which seems to be par for the course for him, when in verse 6 he says, are you going to wash my feet? You would wash my feet? And then Jesus says, what I am doing you do not understand now, but afterward you will understand. And so I paused on that, and I want to pause on that for a moment and address it with you. Because what Jesus is saying to Peter in the express immediacy of all that is about to unfold in terms of the cross is actually true for each of us in all of our lives. There's not a person within earshot of me right now who is making their journey through life, professing as a follower of Jesus, and what Jesus says to Peter, he might realistically say to us, who actually use our names, Alistair, what I'm doing, you do not understand now, but afterward, you will understand. Isn't that the case? When the shadows come, when one wheel falls off, as it were, the wagon, when the times of joy seem to somehow or another be sprinkled with disappointment, with anxiety, with uncertainty, with the prospect of death, with the loss of loved ones, with the unanswered prayers for our children or for our grandchildren. And Jesus says, you may not understand right now, but one day you will understand. Peter wasn't unique in this. His colleagues didn't get it either. Jesus knows. Jesus knows all about our troubles. In fact, this is what makes quite remarkable the statement at the end of verse 1. Knowing that he's about to depart from the world and return to the Father, and having loved his own who were in the world, he loved them to the end. I said to myself, well, there is something that I need to stop on as well, because the disciples did not understand. Again and again in the Gospels, when Jesus explains to them that he must go to Jerusalem and suffer and die, and on the third day be raised again, for example, you'll find this in Mark 8, and Mark simply says, but they did not understand what he was saying to them. Having loved his own who were in the world, he loved them to the end. He loved them. Do you know how much Jesus loves you? Do you believe how much Jesus loves you? That's what I wrote to myself. Because think about this. Jesus knew where he was going. Jesus knew what awaited him. Jesus knew that when he said to them, watch and pray so that you may not enter into temptation, they all decided to have a sleep. And he came back and he found them sleeping. Jesus knew that they would deny him. Jesus knew that one would betray him, but it didn't stop him from loving them. He loved them to the end. How wonderful is this? We know all kinds of love, marital love, boyfriend, girlfriend love, affection, brotherly, sisterly love, and so on. But so much of my love, our love, is filtered because we tend to dispense the generosity of our affections largely in response to the well-being or the acceptable behavior of the one whom we love, but not Jesus. Jesus will never reject any of his servants because of our feeble service. That's a big encouragement. Because of our weak performance, everyone that he receives, he keeps. Those whom he loves at the first, he loves to the end. The love of God for us in Jesus is immense. He loved us before we knew him. He loved us before we had any interest in him. He loved us enough to pursue us. And having brought us, having given us, entrusted us to his son, John 6, all that the Father gives me will come to me, and whoever comes to me, I will never turn them away. Never turn them away. You come through a bad week, feeble, floundering, forsaken. The devil comes and knocks on the front door of your head and says, See, I told you, it would never work. You'd never continue. Tell him to go to where he belongs and turn your gaze to Christ, the love of Christ. That is why, incidentally, when we studied Ephesians many years ago now, it seems, part of Paul's prayer for the Ephesian believers was along these lines. Can't read the whole prayer. It's in Ephesians 3, verse 18. He's praying that you would be rooted and grounded in love, that you may have strength to comprehend what? Well, to comprehend with all the saints what is the breadth and length and height and depth, and to know the love of Christ that surpasses knowledge, that you may be filled with all the fullness of God. The love of Christ passes knowledge. Jesus' love for his disciples was not in evidence on account of their having met his expectations. Jesus' love for you as a follower of Jesus is not tied to your ability to meet his expectations. The cross is the irrefutable proof of the love of Jesus. It is an undeniable demonstration of the love of Jesus. And that is why the foot washing, which we will pass over briefly, that is why the foot washing needs to be understood in light of that to which the foot washing points. The foot washing serves not only as an illustration of all that is about to take place on the cross, but it also serves as an example for the living out of the life on the part of his disciples. And that is why when he says in verse 16, "Truly, truly, I say to you, a servant is not greater than his master, nor is a messenger greater than the one who sent him." He's arguing from the greater to the lesser. If I then, being your Lord and master, do this, you then must do this for one another. Jesus is their Lord and he's their master, and yet he took the lowest place. And what he's saying is simple. It is therefore unthinkable, he says, that you who are my servants should consider yourselves too great to follow the pattern that I have established. That's why it was so helpful that we had read for us in Philippians chapter 2, perfectly revealing to us the steps down on the part of Jesus. Peter does the same thing in his letter where he says to his folks in chapter 5, "Clothe yourselves, all of you, with humility." The word that he uses there is the word for an apron that would have been used by a servant in the act of foot washing. And they would take that apron and they would wrap it around themselves as they engaged in what they were doing. And so Peter says, what I want you to do is actually metaphorically wrap that thing around yourselves and so serve. Somewhat ironical and wonderful, isn't it, that Peter should return to this when he himself didn't do such a great job on this occasion. Now, I'm going to leave aside the question of whether the practice of foot washing should be a regular ordinance of the church. Those of you from a Roman Catholic background know that the Pope does this once a year, which seems to me not to be an immediate, obvious application of John chapter 13. But nevertheless, some of the Moravians continue to do this. They see it as a rite of the church. I think for myself that I'm perfectly happy to wash your feet if you need that done. And I suppose you might be prepared to do it for me. But I also recognize that it is very possible to put a system in place which actually reveals nothing of the heart attitude that is necessary. I can still have a jealous spirit. I can be resentful. I can do everything. I can wash your feet and just, yeah, okay. So I think it's an as, that you should do as I have done, not what I have done. It's okay if you want to do what I've done, but what I want you to do is make sure you do

The synoptic gospels, for example, when you read in Luke and in chapter 22, Luke tells us that in this very context, a dispute had arisen. So Jesus is now demonstrating the lowliness of his persona, which is going to be magnified, dramatized in the cross. And in that context, in that supper, as they're all laid out on their left-hand arms with their feet hanging out the back in a U-tube, eating, they've got an argument. And what is the argument? A dispute arose among them so as to which of them was to be regarded as the greatest. That's good, isn't it? I think I can identify with this better than the foot washing. It's as though Jesus decided to address that issue by doing the unthinkable. That he would do that which they would be unprepared to do for one another. Bishop Ryle says, well would it be for the church if the truth of verse 16 was more remembered and real humility was not so sadly rare. Pride is the elemental human sin. Pride. If you think about it, jealousy is just pride because we think we should have something else. You can trace it all to there. Ryle goes on, perhaps there is no sight so displeasing in God's eyes as a self-conceited, self-satisfied, self-centered, stuck-up professor of religion. Perhaps there is no sight so displeasing in God's eyes as a self-conceited, self-satisfied, self-contented, stuck-up professing Christian. Boy, it rings, doesn't it? It's interesting that Ryle should write in this way, because using Ryle's expository thoughts, which he's done on all of the Gospels, I was struck this week, and I went back to check on this, I was struck by the way in which, I want to see, so Ryle says there's nothing, this is a bad thing. So I said, well, I wonder how Ryle was, because he's dead now, he's been dead a long time. We get an insight into people in the way in which they write and so on. And in his preface to his expository thoughts, he writes to say, I am very sensible that I have often failed to hit the mark. Really? I have not been ashamed in many places to confess my ignorance. Really? Aren't you supposed to say, I'm Bishop Ryle? I graduated from Cambridge. I'm incredibly clever. And I'm sure everybody's going to just fall at my feet and marvel at the erudition that is represented in my expository thoughts. Well, that's what he's talking about. No. Competent critics will probably detect in the work not a few errors and mistakes. I lay no claim to infallibility. But I can honestly say that I have never handled the word partially or deceitfully, and have done my best to show the thing as it is. On the whole, I cannot help hoping that in spite of many deficiencies, the notes will be found helpful to thoughtful readers. And then he quotes, the conclusion I arrive at, after a diligent examination of many commentators, is always one and the same. I trust none of them unreservedly. The book now sent forth is sent with a deep conviction in the author's mind that it contains many defects, inaccuracies, and blemishes, but with an earnest desire and prayer that it may help some readers to a better understanding of one of the most interesting portions of Holy Scripture. You see, the disciples failed to understand what we are tempted to miss, and it is this: that the fact of greatness is measured by a different yardstick than the yardstick that is used in our culture.

0: The yardstick that is used in our culture will have to do with either your height, your width, your skinniness, your intelligence, your forcefulness, and so on. The yardstick that is used in the New Testament is the yardstick of humble service. And that hadn't registered with his disciples. C.S. Lewis talks about how when he became a Christian, he says, "When I first became a Christian about 14 years ago, I thought I could do it on my own by retiring to my rooms, reading theology, and I wouldn't go to the churches. I disliked very much their hymns, which I considered to be fifth-rate poems set to sixth-rate music. But as I went on, I saw the great merit of it, because I came up against different people of quite different outlooks and different education." And then he says, "And then gradually my conceit just began peeling off. I realized that the hymns, which were just sixth-rate music, were nevertheless being sung with devotion and benefit by an old saint in elastic side boots in the opposite pew. And then you realize that you aren't fit to clean those boots. It gets you out of your solitary conceit." For a moment, let us pray. And Jesus said, "Whoever knows these things, whoever knows the right thing to do, must do it." And James says, "Whoever knows the right thing to do and fails to do it, for him or for her, it is sin." I look upon us in your mercy, Lord, we pray. Set us free from ourselves and our own selfish preoccupations. Surely it's pride that wrecks a business office, a group of lab technicians, a baseball team, a family, a pastoral team, an elder board, a church. Meet us where we are, gracious God, and grant to us forgiveness for our sins and the fullness of your Spirit, so that we might increasingly become like Christ, in whose name we pray. Amen.
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2: A branch doesn't have to work hard to produce fruit. All it has to do is stay connected to the trunk, the vine, and fruit happens naturally. I'm the vine, you're the branches. Stay connected to me and you will bear much fruit. Apart from me, you can do nothing.
3: That's Pastor John Burke, and he joins us again today on Focus on the Family with Jim Daly, and I'm John Fuller.
1: John, I'm so excited to have John Burke back with us. He's been here a number of times, but last time we talked about how we can trust God with our hopes and our dreams, and really our deepest longings are found in Jesus. And when we can understand that, it changes our life. And John gave us some ideas on reorienting our minds and connecting with God so that we can be in tune with the things he desires for us, the good gift giver, if I could say it that way. If you missed any part of it, man, get to the website, download it, get the smartphone app. You can listen that way. But today we're going to dive a little deeper into that content based on his book, Soul Revolution.
3: And John Burke is the pastor and founder of Gateway Church in Austin, Texas. He and his wife, Kathy, have an adult son and an adult daughter. And his book, Soul Revolution, How Imperfect People Became All God Intended, is indeed the foundation for our conversation.
1: John, welcome back.
2: Oh, great to be back.
1: It's good to see you. And let's pick up from last time. You talked about the 60-60 experiment. So for those that didn't hear it, give us a quick briefing on what the 60-60 experiment's all about.
2: Yeah, so the context, like we talked about last time, is that we all have deep longings, we have hopes, we have dreams. They're not bad, but oftentimes we settle for too little. You know, it's as C.S. Lewis said, you know, many times it's not that we desire too much, we settle for too little. And God actually wants to give us the deepest longings of our hearts, the love and the joy and the peace and patience and kindness, all these things that things from out there can't give us. But it only comes from intimate relationship with God. And in fact, that's what we were created for.
1: Yeah.
2: We weren't created to do life apart from the very source of life and love and goodness. He created us for that. So the Christian walk really is simple. It's incredibly simple. And Jesus said this his last night on earth in John 15:5. He said, look, I'm the vine, like I'm the trunk of the tree, you know, the vine. You're the branches. Stay connected to me and you will bear much fruit. Apart from me, you can do nothing. So what that means is this is the one thing that we've got to pay attention to. And you can find this all throughout Scripture. You know, in Galatians chapter 5, walk by the Spirit and you won't carry out the desires of the flesh, but the fruit of the Spirit, love, joy, peace, all that will grow naturally. And that's what he's saying. So for 60 days, you set a beeper to go off, your alarm on your smartphone, or we have an app that does it, that'll ding your phone and bring up a verse reminding you of how to stay connected or what God wants in this relationship. Or maybe you just put sticky notes in your car and on your computer, just as a reminder. And what you're trying to do is change your habit from going through the hours of the day, the moments of the day, forgetting about God, who's there with you.
1: Or distracted.
2: Yeah. Or not listening.
1: Right.
2: And responding.
1: John, let me ask you this. As a pastor, I'm sure you have counseled many, many people that fit this description. But I want to really speak to that person that this is true of. And that is the person that's trying to satisfy longings that are artificial. It might be success, money, houses, cars, relationship, you know, the beautiful wife, whatever. And how when they reach it, how it doesn't meet the need. And speak to that individual. And even in the church, you know, someone who's made a commitment to Christ, it's sometimes hard to shake those habits of what you're actually going after and how to get better oriented around exactly what you're saying, opening your heart so the Lord can help meet the deeper longings of your life. I mean, some people might not even know what those longings are. That's how distracted they can be.
2: Yeah, and I think the other part is we don't stay connected to the Lord because we fear that if I do, he's going to fill in the blank.
1: Huh.
2: So this was my old fear, right? I was an engineer. I had a dream and a goal to start my own, get an MBA, start my own company, be rich and successful. Because that was what I was trained is success.
1: Sure.
2: Okay. Well, then my dad did that, but it killed him.
1: Huh.
2: He died. He died from cancer, but he also struggled with alcoholism.
1: Just overworked.
2: He struggled with stress. He had ulcers. Mm-hmm. And on his deathbed, he said to me, John, I'd give it all back if I could just have my health and my family.
1: Hmm.
2: He knew the Lord, but he didn't know how to walk with the Lord.
1: Abide in him.
2: He didn't know how to abide, how to stay connected. And as a result, there were a lot of wounds. You know, his father abandoned their family. He was abusive. There was just a lot of wounds from the past my dad had never worked through. And I mean, I didn't realize this. And this is the thing. Our deepest longings are really trying to answer a few questions. Am I lovable or am I loved? And do I have worth? Do I have value? Do I have purpose? And really, we're trying to get those questions answered. The shallow strategies oftentimes are like we're trained or we come up with an idea that if I'm successful, if I have a husband who looks like this or does this or is this status, or if I have a wife who, you know, looks like this or does, or kids, or, you know, you can fill it in with a thousand things.
1: Sure.
2: But those end up subtly becoming idols. In other words, they become the singular most important thing, and they distract us, just like you were saying, from the one thing that Jesus said is necessary, right? And that is relationship with the Lord, walking moment by moment with the Lord.
1: Yeah.
2: And so I think the thing I would say is don't worry about changing all your dreams. They're bad or your hopes are bad. They're not necessarily
1: right.
2: At all. Focus on walking day by day for 60 days and just see if you don't end up going, oh my gosh, this way of doing life with God is so much better.
3: Yeah.
1: You had a story in the book about going skiing with your college buddies and you encountered what sounded like, you know, ski bunnies. What happened in that story and what was the outcome?
2: Yeah, so.
1: And what state were you in? Colorado?
2: Colorado.
1: Okay, good.
2: Crested Butte, okay. To be specific.
1: Yeah, excellent.
2: Yeah.
1: It's a great ski spot.
2: Yeah, it's a great ski spot. And yeah, so we were single, college, met these three girls, and, you know, we were trying to show off. And
1: Texans.
2: Yeah, and Texans. And if you don't know, Coloradans have a love-hate relationship with Texans.
1: But they love Texans who think they can ski really well.
2: Yeah, and so we didn't know, but these girls were like leading us into the trap, right? And okay. So they're like, okay, you can ski, let's go skiing. So they take us up to the backside, and it's this big bowl, probably 2 feet of powder, 3 feet of powder.
1: Crazy.
2: 70 degrees. I mean, it looked like a straight down drop. So they said to me, you can't fear. You have to go like you're falling down the mountain, plunge, and then use the speed to control your speed. So I start, but I'm terrified. So I lean back. Well, that's the worst thing you can do.
1: Boom.
2: And I snowball for 200 yards.
1: Yeah.
2: Right. And then I have to climb back up 100 yards to get my skis and put them back on. And she comes back and she's like, no. If you give in to fear, you're not going to be able to do this. Hmm. You have to like throw yourself down the mountain and then you'll be able to control your speed. It seemed counterintuitive.
1: Right. I'd be right with you.
2: But I did it.
1: Yeah.
2: I did it that time. I leaned down the mountain and I didn't fight the speed and I started to then turn and it was the most fun I've ever had. It was a thrill.
1: Hmm.
2: This 60-60 experiment, doing life moment by moment with Jesus, is the same. So here's what I challenge people to do. For 60 days, you have to go all out in complete willingness to
1: lean
2: do
1: in.
2: His will.
1: Yeah.
2: But I'm telling you, after watching thousands of people do this experiment for 60 days, nobody ever says who goes all out, oh, I wish I hadn't done that.
1: Hmm.
2: Nobody. It's always,
1: well, that's a good guarantee.
2: Oh my gosh.
1: Yeah.
2: God is real. He loves me and cares about me. I couldn't believe the things I experienced, the way God showed up, the way he led me, the joy, the peace, and the way he takes care of the little things when I just focus on the one thing Jesus said is most important. Abide in me, you'll bear much fruit. Apart from me, nothing.
1: John, that is so good. In the book, you share how you responded at a crucial time when a friend of yours, Jerry, really needed you. How did God work in that situation?
2: So I'm sitting there doing emails one day, and I was working on a message, and I was on a deadline, and I have this thought go into my head, I wonder where Jerry is. Jerry was not a Christian. He and his girlfriend had started coming to our church, and I hadn't seen him in a while, and I didn't know why I had that thought.
1: Huh.
2: And I thought, why did I think that, Lord? And then I was like, I'm busy. And so I go back to writing my message, and I have the thought again.
1: Mm-hmm.
2: And it was kind of like, email Jerry. And it's like, I don't even know if I had Jerry's email, and I don't have time to email Jerry. I go back to working again. It usually takes three times for me. I don't know why.
1: but it's
2: kind of slow.
1: It's like a relationship, somebody asking you to do something.
2: Well,
1: that's what the impression.
2: Can you do this? And many times my first thought is, was that just my dumb thought?
1: Right.
2: And oftentimes it is. It's a thought that's out of the blue.
1: Right.
2: And you got to learn to go, Lord, is that you? It's kind of like the same, you know, Lord, here I am.
1: So it comes back a second time.
2: So it comes back a second time. Comes back a third time.
1: Uh-huh.
2: And so I'm like, okay, you know what? I don't know what this is, but in faith, and this is the key, learning how to hear the voice of God requires faith. Hebrews 11:6, without faith, it's impossible to please God.
1: Right.
2: Right? So I emailed Jerry, hey, Jerry, haven't seen you in a while. Hope you're okay. Just was thinking about you, stopped and prayed for you. Let me know if I can do anything for you. Shot it off. Well, the next day, his girlfriend, who Jerry lived with, got that, as she had just taken him home from the hospital, having tried to commit suicide the day I wrote that email.
1: Mm-hmm. The day the Lord was nudging.
2: The day the Lord nudged me.
1: Yeah, amazing.
2: She saw it as an act of God. They came in and he unloaded all the guilt and burden that he's carried, because basically he started dating his brother's girlfriend. It tore their relationship apart because his brother was in love and he felt incredible guilt, and it just drove him, and he didn't know the forgiveness of the Lord.
1: Right.
2: So I shared the gospel with him. He came to Christ. The Lord turned his life around. It was amazing because of one little prompting thought.
1: Yeah. Think of that.
2: And that's the adventure we get to go on with the Lord.
3: Mm. Well, we're inviting you to go on a journey with God and to be used by him, as John was just describing. The book that we're talking about today on Focus on the Family is written by John Burke. It's called Soul Revolution, How Imperfect People Become All God Intended. And we're making that available to you. Just give us a call, 800, the letter A in the word family, or stop by focusonthefamily.com/broadcast.
1: John, that can be one of the big barriers, is moving toward people with the right attitude. You're in the 60-60 experiment. You're asking the Lord every 60 minutes, okay, Lord, what, checking in, where do I need to go? And boom, that thought hits you. Contact so-and-so. Okay, well, I'm not sure if that's the Lord, but in faith, I'm going to make that happen. And, you know, these could be relationships that have historic conflict in them or something. So kind of bundling those thoughts together, the concept of moving toward people for some can be really intimidating.
2: Well, and it can be past conflict, or it could be present conflict.
1: Or just
2: fear. Yeah. And one of the things in the book I talk about using the Lord's Prayer as a model.
1: Yeah, let's talk about that.
2: Well, and it leads in because, again, it's not being formal. It's just realizing the Lord's Prayer is really a model. Our Father who art in heaven, holy is your name. In other words, you're greater than I can possibly imagine, better than I can possibly imagine. I'm going to trust you. That's the sentiment. And then the second, you know, your kingdom come, your will be done on earth as it is in heaven. Okay, that's a prayer. Now, Jesus taught us to pray that because God's will is not done mostly on earth. This is what we're trying to do in the 60-60 experiment, is change it from the way we typically will things to be done and allow God's will to actually work in us. Now, here's the thing. love requires willingness and free will. And so God doesn't force himself on us. Many times he waits for our willingness. And so the responding in obedience, the radical response in those moments throughout the day, it does require humbling ourselves in trust. I think about my own personal experience when our kids were little. We were in the middle as a church of doing the 60-60 experiment. So my watch was going off, you know, beeping every 60 minutes to remind me to stay connected each moment of the day. We go down to the beach and the kids are little. We stay up late swimming. We get up the next morning and I had this plan in my head of how the day was going to go. We had to get back. It was Sunday. So we would get up, you know, get ready. We'd be out on the beach by 10. We would enjoy, you know, the afternoon. We'd hit the road by 2 because we had to get back and get ready for school and everything else. And it's 10 o'clock, 11 o'clock, 12 o'clock. You know, we're all grumpy because we didn't sleep well. We're in a cramped little hotel. The dog and the dog's bark kept us up all night. We're all getting on each other's nerves, but I was doing a really good job of being patient.
4: Let me tell you.
2: Now, my wife disagreed.
3: Oh, man, am I feeling this.
2: But she was wrong. So you get the picture, right?
4: Yes.
2: But I really felt like I had, like we were all getting on each other's nerves. The kids were crying and upset, and I was trying to be so patient. And like, but now it's noon. It's 2 hours past plan.
4: Right. Time to go.
2: I.e. my will be done. So anyway, my wife finally confronted me. She says, "You're being so impatient." Well, I was like, "What? Don't you realize how patient I've been for 2 hours?
4: You've not noticed?"
2: Yes. And it just, you know, so then we started getting in. We were all in.
4: Yeah.
2: And right as we're in the middle of it, what do you think happened? The stinking beeper goes off on my watch.
4: The 60-60.
2: The 60-60. And I'm not kidding. In my mind, I said, "Sorry, Lord, can't connect right now. I'm busy."
3: Yeah, not this time.
4: And I certainly don't want accountability.
2: I do not want. And that is exactly what happens, right? Yeah. And what I realized is in that moment, it was like my wound, my pride, my way, it was blocking my spirit from even wanting to consider what the Lord wanted. Mm-hmm. His will be done, right?
4: Yeah.
2: And I literally had to. And it was only because this verse from Scripture kept coming to my mind. Again, I think it was the Lord's prompting. God opposes the proud, but he gives grace to the humble. Humble yourselves, therefore, under God's mighty hand, and he will lift you up.
4: Yeah.
2: I kept hearing that, and I was like, ugh, should have never memorized that Scripture.
4: They always come back to bite us.
2: Yeah. But I went for a walk, and I just calmed down, and I was able to say, and sometimes this is what you have to say, "Lord, I can't do it for them, but I'll do it for you."
4: Mm, that's good.
2: That's obedience. That's abide in my love. And how do you abide in my love? You know how much God loves us, a depth that we can't fathom, how high, how low, how wide, how deep. But we only have one thing to offer him in love, our will, in any one moment.
4: Mm-hmm.
2: So I said, "Okay, I'll do it as an act of love for you." And I went back and I apologized. Even though I wasn't wrong, they were wrong.
4: I could see it went deep.
2: Still got to go through forgiveness.
4: Yeah,
2: there,
4: right.
2: No, but that is the reality.
4: Yeah.
2: So that's your kingdom come, your will be done. And what we're doing in these moments throughout the day in the 60-60 is we're changing our habit of just letting our pride and our will be done. And we're actually following his, and we're seeing it's better. It was better. We went out and had a great day the rest of the day.
3: So you did have resolution.
2: They apologized too, once I led. Hmm. But leadership often requires humbling yourself, right?
4: Yeah, and I think in that 60-60 experiment, one of the things is just getting to know the voice of the Lord. And it doesn't need to be a shameful thing or an embarrassing thing. No. If you haven't practiced this, it takes a little time to say, okay, is that just me thinking that, or is that really the Holy Spirit nudging me? In fact, you had a story in the book about Kathy. You guys, I think, were in Russia. And something at a nice restaurant occurred or something. So fill in the blanks.
2: Well, we were living in post-communist Russia. So it was right after the fall of the Soviet Union. We moved to Leningrad. We left St. Petersburg, same city. We were there when it when it changed.
1: They changed names. Yeah.
2: But during that time, it was hyperinflation, just horrible economic crash.
1: Yeah.
2: So anyway, we were at a Christmas break out in Switzerland for a conference. So we're having this, we go to this really nice restaurant, steakhouse in Switzerland, and we've been eating, you know, borscht and potatoes and cucumbers. You couldn't get much.
1: Right.
2: And so we're having this incredible meal, you know, and just loving it. And my wife couldn't eat. She has a huge mercy gift.
1: Right.
2: That's not my problem.
1: Right, right, right. But you married opposites.
2: Yes. She helps me. She helps me with the Lord's heart for people. And so she couldn't eat. And I'm like, why aren't you eating? She goes, I can't eat this beautiful meal, knowing some of our Russian friends, the parents in married student housing, can't even get milk for their kids. We've got to do something to help them. Huh. And so we stopped and we prayed around the meal. And we just said, Lord, if this prompting that Kathy's feeling, we were all
1: right,
2: like, God, are we supposed to do something? Then tell us, show us.
1: Yeah.
2: And we spent the rest of the night brainstorming, well, maybe we could find trucks in Finland and we could truck food in from Finland. We can raise money from churches in the United States. We started to develop this plan. Well, we get back that next week to our flat. We lived in a Russian flat apartment, and there was a phone message waiting for us. And we call, and it was an organization that had a C-110 military transport plane flying in a whole cargo load of food, enough to feed 2,000 families for 3 months. Their contact had turned out to be mafia. They heard we were Americans living there. Is there any way we could possibly help them distribute the food?
1: It's crazy.
2: Crazy. Crazy.
3: My goodness.
2: And so we ended up being able to not only, you know, meet the needs physically, but we were able to share Christ with all of them and tell them about the God who cares about their needs, physical and spiritual. It was amazing. But again, this is the adventure God wants to lead us on. And sometimes it's amazing like that. Like, he wants to do something through us, but we have to be willing to just seek his will and then willing to act. Sometimes it's real simple.
1: Yeah, and I like that through both days you've talked about that, keeping things simple, that the gospel is simple. It's not easy.
2: No,
1: but
2: it's the hardest thing.
1: It's the hardest thing, but it is simple.
2: That's why the 60-60 experiment is, for 60 days we're trying to reorient our habit of not doing this one thing Jesus said is necessary.
1: Yeah.
2: Getting distracted by everything else.
1: Everything else. And I think that's where I want to end with this last question. That person, maybe they don't even feel worthy. That's so much the guilt that the enemy lays on our heart, that, you know, we couldn't possibly be noticed by God because we're so unworthy.
2: Yeah.
1: Think of the things that you've done and the way that you've acted and the thoughts that you've had.
2: Right.
1: I'm trying to hit all the checklists here.
2: Or still have. Struggle with.
1: But the Lord's good with all that. He just wants that relationship, and those things will take care of themselves when you stay grafted into the vine. That's
2: absolutely
1: the point. And so speak to that person that continually has that loop playing in their head and they don't know that they can get out of the rut.
2: That's a lie from the enemy of your soul trying to keep you in the trap he's got you in, which is, if, and I, you know, I've struggled with my own sin patterns and even addictions in my past as I was coming to faith in Christ. And I remember that. I remember what would happen is I would want to do well, and I would try, and then I would fail, and then I would hear in my head, man, you're disgusting. God is so, he's so displeased in you. He didn't want to hear from you until you can clean up your act.
1: Right.
2: So you know what I'd do? I'd stay away from God. The only one who, as I abide, can produce the fruit in my life.
1: Right.
2: So you see, the irony is, when we try to do it without God, we stay stuck.
1: Right.
2: And that is the evil one's intent. He lies to you about that. So if you're feeling that, memorize what I memorized. Romans 8:1, there is now no condemnation for those who are in Christ Jesus. Right?
1: It's pretty straightforward.
2: No condemnation.
3: What a terrific reminder from John Burke today on Focus on the Family with Jim Daly. Staying connected to God is one of the best things you can do to stay strong in your faith. He is the source of all life, and we hope you've been encouraged and inspired to seek Him out today in a fresh way.
1: I really love what John Burke shared in this conversation, especially the idea of connecting with the Lord every 60 minutes. And this is what Focus on the Family stands for. This is the bedrock of our ministry, is a relationship with Christ so that you can flourish in this life. That doesn't mean everything will be perfect, but you'll be able to weather the storms of life knowing you aren't alone. And if you're not sure where to start, give us a call. We're here for you. 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
3: Another great resource is Pastor John Burke's inspiring book, Soul Revolution, How Imperfect People Become All God Intended. And we have that book here at the ministry.
1: I also want to recommend that book if you want to deepen your faith. 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
7: Today's was a high of 92 degrees with a low of 72 degrees, partly cloudy.
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8: There is no other sin that a man or a woman commits that has built into it the deep-rooted damage that the sin of sexual immorality has. It has destroyed more people than drugs or booze ever together could have destroyed.
9: Welcome to Grace to You with John MacArthur. I'm your host, Phil Johnson. What is marriage? Who can be married? Is marriage even necessary? Questions like those have been debated in classrooms, in the political arena, and even in churches. Thankfully, you can know exactly why marriage exists and for whom it was created. The God who designed marriage has made that clear, as John MacArthur will show you in the series he continues today called Restoring Marriage. Now, in this study, John presents a vision of marriage that is, in many ways, countercultural. That said, you may be wondering, what is the goal of Grace to You, studies like this, to transform society? Or is there another reason for these broadcasts? Here's how John answered that question.
10: The goal has never been to transform society. That is a ridiculous pipe dream. How are you going to change society when society is made up dominantly of people who belong to Satan, who are part of the kingdom of darkness? Jesus said, even of the religious elite in Judaism, you are of your father, the devil. The Apostle John wrote, the whole world lies in the lap of the evil one. You can't use some social strategy to change that. There's no human way, there's no method that we can use, no strategy we can use, no psychological formula or pattern of education to transform society, because society is made up of sinners who resent God, who live without God, who are therefore impotent in the face of their sin and the sin around them. There's only one goal for the church, and that is to see the gospel change people one person at a time. The kingdom of God does not advance nationally. It advances one soul at a time. We're here to be used by God to proclaim His truth, which changes people, transforms people one soul at a time. That's why Grace to You exists.
9: That's right, friend, and we are able to continue this life-changing work because of friends like you, listeners, who support us through your prayers and through your gifts. So on behalf of the entire Grace to You staff, thank you for standing with us. And now stay tuned as John MacArthur continues his study titled Restoring Marriage. Here he is with today's lesson.
8: 1 Corinthians chapter 6, beginning at verse 12. I've entitled this section, Christian Liberty and Sex, because that really is what it talks about, and you'll see that as we begin. And in this passage, he presents the Christian's perspective on morality. Unless you really know the Lord Jesus Christ, unless you're a Christian, unless you understand what it is to live for God, this kind of a morality is going to seem a little bit in left field. But this is what the Bible teaches. You see, the Corinthians had rationalized their sexual activity just like people today do. There are plenty of people who, in the name of religion, say, everything's taken care of. We're free in religion. Christianity's made us free, so we live it up. There are plenty of other people, don't you hear this all the time, say, what's the big deal about sex? It's only biology, right? I mean, we're only animals. You don't get upset when dogs do it. Why do you get upset when we do it? You hear this all the time. Man, it's just a biological thing. It's there. You go. You do it. You don't get all uptight about it. It's amoral. Now, the Corinthians had done the same thing. And of course, they had a problem too because they lived in the city of Corinth. And Corinth was synonymous with sex. In fact, the verb to Corinthianize meant to have sex with a prostitute. That's how attached Corinth was to that kind of life. So they were saying, hey, our environment is overwhelming. And man, we figured out theologically it's all right. And philosophically, it's just a biological act and no big deal. So we're doing it. So here are the Corinthians carrying another one of the cruddy things of their former life into the church. And this is the problem with every single difficulty the Corinthian church had. In the first four chapters, what problem did Paul deal with? Division in the church. You know why they were divided in the church? They were divided over human leaders and human philosophy. Both of those were carryovers from their former line. In chapter 5, the evil in the church was the evil of failing to discipline sin, a carryover from their former lives when they were tolerant of sin. In chapter 6 was the sin of suing one another. And you remember the Corinthian society loved to have lawsuits, and they just carried that over into their Christian life. And here they were immoral before they were Christians. They just carried that over into their Christian experience. So all of the evils there were just dragged in from their former life. And Paul's going to hit another one of them. Here it is. He's going to hit the sin of immorality, and he's going to take apart their rationalization. Sexual sin harms, controls, and perverts the body. That's Paul's threefold argument. Point number one, it harms, verse 12. All things are lawful unto me, but all things are not expedient. Stop right there. Now he says, all things are possible within the area of grace, but all things are not expedient. That word comes from a Greek word, sumphero, which means to profit. P-R-O-F-I-T. God will forgive, but man, the price is high. Immorality is one of those things that God forgives. If you as a Christian do that, some of you undoubtedly have committed adultery or fornication as Christians. If you have done that, God is forgiven totally and completely by the blood of Jesus Christ and in his grace. But there's a price to pay. There's a high price. Because there's harm built into that sin. I want to show you that by taking to Proverbs chapter 5. There is no other sin that a man or a woman commits that has built into it the deep-rooted damage that the sin of sexual immorality has. It has destroyed more people than drugs or booze ever together could have destroyed. And I want to show you Proverbs chapter 5. This is really interesting, and it's very, very practical. Proverbs 5, verse 3. We'll start here. We'll stay in Proverbs a while, so join us there if you have your Bible. Proverbs 5, 3. For the lips of a strange woman drop as a honeycomb, and her mouth is smoother than oil. Oh, listen. That stuff is very enticing. Honeycomb lips and smooth, you know. And the opposite comes in verse 4. Her end is bitter as wormwood, sharp as a two-edged sword. Her feet go down to death. Her steps take hold on Sheol. You see, what you see is not what you get. Now, he gives a little advice because of this. Lest thou shouldest ponder the path of her life, her ways are unstable, that thou canst not know them. Hear me now, therefore, O ye children, and depart not from the words of my mouth. Now listen, you can't figure this out. She's subtle, she's sneaky. Now listen to me. Remove thy way far from her, and come not near the door of her house. You know, you're not going to have a problem committing adultery with somebody if you don't go where they are. Take a lot of brains to figure that out. Lest thou give thine honor unto others, and thy years unto the cruel. You know what happens when a person gets into that problem? They lose their honor. They lose their respect. And instead of being with honored people, they wind up with the cruel people. Lest strangers be filled with thy wealth. A person could actually come to the place where he loses his fortune. Many a man has destroyed his life over women. Many a man today is saddled with paying so much alimony he can hardly live himself. And all of his money is going out. Even strangers are filled with your wealth, and your labors be in the hands of an alien or the house of an alien. People have lost their life and their livelihood through immorality. And thou mourn at the last when thy flesh and thy body are consumed. When you get old and you can't function anymore physically or sexually, and you have absolutely nothing but the pain and the agony and the remorse. And then you will say, verse 12, how have I hated instruction and my heart despised reproof, and have not obeyed the voice of my teachers, nor inclined mine ear to them that instructed me. What a fool that I did what I did. Look at verse 18. Now, God isn't against sex. Oh, no, he invented it. He is for it. Verse 18. Let thy fountain be blessed. And that's talking literally about a man's ability to procreate. and rejoice with the wife of thy youth. Live it up. That's God's designed that. Sex is a fabulous thing, a beautiful thing. Let her be as the loving hind and pleasant roe, speaking of deer-like animals. Let her breast satisfy thee at all times, and be thou ravished always with her love. I mean, this is great, you know. Live it up. Enjoy, see. And why wilt thou, my son, be ravished with a strange woman and embrace the bosom of a foreigner? Well, the ways of man are before the eyes of the Lord, and he ponders all his going. Why would you go off and commit adultery when you know that the Lord is what? Watching. He's watching. Well, look at chapter 6. Interesting section, verse 24. Now, this is practical. Listen to this. Verse 23, you better start. For the commandment is a lamp, and the law is light, and reproofs of instruction are the way of life. Now he says God's law is going to give you the right path and the right light, and you're going to see the truth. Here it comes. To keep thee from the evil woman, from the flattery of the tongue of a foreign woman. Foreign simply means other than your own. Now watch. Lust not after her beauty in thine heart, neither let her take thee with her eyelids. Oh, you got to watch those eyes. Always the sex symbol, you know, with the half-opened eyes. Oh, that sneaky thing. Let her take thee with her eyelid. See, nothing new, folks. You know, Maybelline hasn't changed anything. Now, you see what happens when this occurs in verse 26. For by means of an unchaste woman, a man is brought to a piece of bread. Something as elevated and high and lofty as a man, designed in the image of God, is brought down as if he were nothing but a piece of bread. And the adulteress will hunt for the precious life. Can a man take fire in his bosom and his clothes not be burned? You think you're going to commit sex sin and get away? You're wrong. You can't take fire in your bosom without burning your clothes. That's pretty clear. Can one go on hot coals and his feet not be burned? Verse 28. Verse 29, so he that goeth into his neighbor's wife, whosoever touches her shall not be innocent. Verse 32, whoso commits adultery with a woman lacks understanding. You know, it is stupid to commit adultery. Why? Because he that doeth it destroyeth his own what? Soul. God may forgive it, but that doesn't make it right, and that doesn't make it smart. Second thing, sin of adultery not only harms, it controls. Look at 6:12 again. All things are lawful for me, middle of the verse, but I will not be brought under the power of any. The Greek verb to be brought under the power means to come under the domination of or the power of something. And it really means to enslave. I will not be enslaved, and there is no more enslaving thing than sexual evil. This thing wants to subject, and it does. Here are the Corinthian Christians in the name of liberty losing their freedom and becoming slaves. In the name of Christian freedom, they had become slaves to their own desires. Paul says in 1 Thessalonians chapter 4, this is the will of God concerning you, that you be sanctified, even your sanctification, that you stay away from sexual sin. The next verse says that every one of you know how to possess his vessel in sanctification and honor. And the word vessel means body. Every one of you know how to possess his body. That you know how to possess your body. If you're going to stay away from sex sin, 1 Thessalonians 4:3 says, then verse 4 says you have to control your body. You have to get control of your flesh. In Romans 8:13, Paul put it this way. He said, kill the flesh, mortify the flesh, master the flesh. Gain control, and you know, you can get in a situation where you're not in control at all. Whoa, you've lost control. You get to the place where you're victimized by your drive. Keep it in control, Paul says. Possess your vessel. Control your body. But you don't become a slave. Paul says, yes, all things are lawful. But you do that and it'll enslave you. You'll become a slave. And I have never seen anything so enslaving in the lives of individuals as that particular area of sin. A third thing, and this is the major part of the passage, and believe it or not, we'll run through it quickly. Sin not only harms, enslaves, sex sin, but it perverts. Verse 13. Quickly, we'll look at it. And he gives three distinct purposes and designs for our bodies that are perverted by sexual sin. Foods for the body, verse 13, and the body for foods. That was their little statement. He says, wait a minute, but God shall destroy both it and them. You can't say, well, look, the body's for food and food's for the body and sex is for the body and the body's for sex. It's just, that's all there is to it. It's just biological. You can't say that. Because God is going to destroy food and God is going to destroy stomachs. That's the real word here, stomach. God is going to wipe that out. But the body is not for sexual sin. It's for the Lord. And the Lord is for the body. And I'll prove it to you because God has both raised up the Lord and will also what? Raise up us by his power. You know why your body is different? Because your body someday is going to be what? Raised up. Your body isn't just a temporal

body is for the Lord. Verse 13, it is for the Lord. Eating is a natural function, but sex is far more than a natural function, people. Sex, listen to this, is a spiritual union. It transcends the biological. C.S. Lewis says in Screwtape Letters, every time a man and a woman enter into a sexual relationship, a spiritual bond is established between them, which must be eternally enjoyed or eternally endured. God says, I'm going to destroy stomachs and I'm going to destroy food. But bodies, no. The Bible never says God's going to destroy eternally the body. That body is going to be glorified. The body of a Christian is going to spend its eternity with Jesus Christ in a glorified state. Our bodies are not just biological commodities. They have biological aspects and biological functions, but they are far beyond that. Between food and the stomach, there is a horizontal line. Between my body, my person, and the Lord, there is a vertical relationship. And it must not be defiled, because God wants me presented to Jesus Christ a chaste virgin, right? Spiritually. Your stomach was made for food, but your body wasn't made for sex. It was made for God. And within God's will, sex is included in marriage. Outside of that, you violate it. And the proof of it is in verse 14. God's going to raise your body out of the grave. Don't defile that thing which was designed to spend eternity with Him. You can't say sex is for the body and the body for sex. The body is for the Lord. Second thing. He says, not only is your body for the Lord, but it is one with Christ. Look at verses 15 to 18. Know ye not that your bodies are the members of Christ? Melee, the normal word for the member of a physical body. Shall I then take the members of Christ and make them the members of a prostitute? Megeneta. God forbid, may it never happen. He says, look, you are one with Christ. You are the members of Christ. When you were saved, you were joined to Christ. Every one of us is a member of His body. Isn't that right? Ephesians 1, 22 and 23, 1 Corinthians chapter 12, Romans chapter 12, verse 5. We are all made one with Christ in His body. And if we are committing acts of sin, we are joining Christ to that prostitute. God forbid. Sex sin is sickening. It is unthinkable that I would use Jesus Christ in a sex relationship. Could you imagine if Christ was on earth, going to Him and saying, Lord, I am going over here to commit adultery. Would you please come and partake with me? You say, Carthage, that's blasphemous. You better believe it, but it's no more blasphemous than a Christian committing adultery because he's dragging Christ into it, right? You're a member of Christ. Sex is a union of two becoming one. Thus, in a Christian's immorality, there is the most gross profaning of making Christ one with that sin. Sex is not just biological. No, it is spiritual. It is two becoming one. That's the way God designed it. It unites two people. That's why the Old Testament says when there are two single people, if a man lies with a woman, then he marries her. Why? Because they've consummated a spiritual union. And that's why the Bible says that when adultery is committed, that's grounds for divorce. Why? Because they have consummated a union outside the marriage. Two becoming one is not just biological, as the integrating of two people in the deepest parts of their being. And that's why C.S. Lewis says what you have is an eternal spiritual bond, either to be eternally enjoyed or eternally endured. The Corinthians, or any Christian who commits an act of sexual sin, drags Jesus Christ into it. Well, look what he says in verse 16. What? Know you not that he who is joined to a prostitute is one body? Yes, that's right. For two shall be one flesh. When you unite with a prostitute, you become one flesh with that prostitute in the deepest sense of communion of your beings. The sex act is not just biological. It is the uniting of two persons in the deepest, most intimate sense. And when you do that with a prostitute, you've drawn a union with that prostitute. When you do it with somebody outside your marriage, you've drawn a union with that person. And if you're joined to Jesus Christ, you dragged him right into it. Verse 17, he that is joined to the Lord is what? One spirit. You're one with him. How could you ever drag him into that? To be one with him. The result, he says in verse 18, flee sexual sin. Get out of there. You know the smartest way to handle sexual sin? Just get out of there.
I said, you can't have a problem if you're not around.

0: You know, Joseph was a smart guy. He got in there, and Potiphar's wife started laying it on him. Oh, Joseph, you big hunk of men, you know, all this. And oh, Joseph just realized only one way out of this. Choo! He took off like a shot. She grabbed his coat, and that's all she got. He was gone. Say, no, I'm going to face it and gain the victory. That's ridiculous. Get out of there. Well, I must know how the world lives. Got to be aware of these things and show my strength. Just get out of there. 2 Timothy 2:22, it says, flee youthful lust. Get out of there. Don't sit there and take it in. Get out. If you're looking at something that isn't good, get out of there. If you're reading something that isn't good, junk it. If you're in a situation that's going the direction of compromising, sorry, boom, go. You say, well, they won't understand. Well, who cares? Whether they understand, just get out of there. Some simple solutions, aren't there? Everything isn't complicated. Verse 18 further. Every sin that a man does is outside the body, but he that commits fornication or sex sin sins against his own body. Now, that's very difficult to understand what Paul meant because he doesn't really elucidate on it. But what I think he means is this, that while sexual immorality is not necessarily the worst sin, it is the most unique in its consequences. It has a way of internally destroying a man and a woman that no other sin has. Why? Because of all sins, it is the one sin that is the spiritual union of two persons. You can commit other sins, and those other sins may be superficial. They may affect you at some level, but the sin of a sexual intimacy with somebody else is the deepest uniting of two persons. Therefore, it has the unique kind of sin that destroys a man at the very roots of his being. You know, it is far more destructive than alcohol. It is far more destructive than drugs. It is far more destructive than crime. It is the deepest penetrating sin that a man can commit because it unites him to another person in the vileness of that sin. I'll never forget seeing a girl who came to me at 16 years old and said she wanted to kill herself. She didn't want to live another day. She hadn't looked in a mirror in months because she couldn't stand her own face. I said, why? She said, because I'm so rotten from so many acts of sexual sin. She was destroyed. She looked like she was 40 years old. Just destroyed. And I'll never forget the joy that was mine in leading her to Jesus Christ. And the first thing she said to me was, for the first time in years, I feel clean. Oh, that's grace. Thank God. All sin blackens, all sin devastates, but this sin destroys a person at the roots of his being. It harms him, it devastates him, it enslaves him, and it just diametrically opposes everything God intended for the body of a Christian. It's for the Lord, and it's one with Christ. Third, your body is the temple of the Holy Spirit. Verse 19. What? Know ye not, that's the sixth time he's used that formula in this chapter, common knowledge. Isn't it common knowledge to you that your body is the shrine or the sanctuary of the Holy Spirit who is in you, whom you have of God? You didn't induce the Holy Spirit. You didn't earn the Holy Spirit. You didn't seek the Holy Spirit. He was given as a gift. And you aren't even your own. You're his temple. You say, how come I'm his? Because verse 20 says, he bought you with a price. And what was the price? 1 Peter 1:18 and 19, for you were not redeemed with gold and silver, precious stones, none of those things, but you're redeemed with the precious blood of Jesus Christ as of a lamb without spot, without blemish. What was the price he paid? His blood. Listen, he bought you. You're the shrine of the Holy Spirit. You're the temple of the living God, he says in 2 Corinthians 6:16. You're the temple of the living God. God dwells in you. How can you drag the Holy Spirit into this? You are the temple of God. The living God dwells in you. You are the sacred shrine. Don't you know that? How could you desecrate? How could you mutilate? How could you defile the temple of the Spirit of God? That's who you are. Sacred shrine of the Holy Spirit. Listen, are you defiling the temple of the Holy Spirit? Are you dragging your union with Christ? Are you dragging Jesus Christ into a sinful situation? Are you making him one with a prostitute? You say, well, what's a prostitute? Anybody who prostitutes the right meaning and use of sex. Are you using your body for biological expression? Forget it. Your body is for the Lord. You see, it's just incongruous. And what is the result of all of this? Verse 20, he says this. Therefore, glorify God in your what? Body. The rest of the verse doesn't appear in the best manuscripts. Glorify God in your body. That's it. What should you do with your body? Glorify God with it. Praise God with it. Make it a shrine where somebody can worship. How could you defile your son? God will forgive you. That's right. He'll forgive you. He always does. But it will harm you. You'll pay a tremendous price. And it'll control you. And it'll pervert the design God has for you. And so I say to you what Paul said to the Ephesians, sex sin, let it not once be named among you.
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6: We
4: Will you turn to John chapter 8? We'll just read a couple of verses, remembering that the Lord's been talking to some people who have begun to believe in him. And he said in verse 31, Jesus therefore was saying to those Jews who had believed him, if you abide in my word, then you are truly disciples of mine, and you shall know the truth, and the truth shall make you free. And what it is that makes us free is abiding in the word of God. Now, let me just sort of catch you up with where we are. We're talking about God setting us free, that is, setting us free of the bondage that shackles us and imprisons us from becoming everything God wants us to be and accomplishing or achieving those things in life that God has set out for us. So this is where we're headed. And we said now, one of those truths that sets us free, and I believe there are three essential truths that sets us free, that is, having already been saved. One of those truths is our position in Christ Jesus. So what is that? And you recall the Bible says in 1 Corinthians chapter 12 that God, through his Holy Spirit, the moment we accepted Jesus Christ as our Savior, that is, we accepted his death on the cross as sufficient, adequate payment for our sin, the moment we accepted him as our Savior, he baptized us where? Into Christ Jesus, sealed us as a child of God, and forever we're in him. That is our position, is that we are living in union with him. He says, abide in me and I in you. So that we are living in a relationship of abiding in Christ. That is a relationship to which we have been placed by the Holy Spirit. And you recall as we examine that position, what that position called for. The Bible says that we have become the sons of God, that we are in the family of God, we are in the kingdom of God. And he says not only that, he says, but when that began to happen, the Lord Jesus Christ, who ascended the Father, he said, being in him, that we are likewise seated in the heavenlies in Christ Jesus. God says that he placed every single one of us in Christ Jesus. The only way for anything or anybody to get to you is, first of all, they've got to go through whom? They've got to go through the Lord. He says, the angel of the Lord encampeth round about them that fear him, and he delivers them. If one of the problems, one of the burdens, one of the things that has harassed you all of your life is the feeling of insecurity, I just don't feel secure. Don't feel secure in my job. Don't feel secure in my finances. Don't feel secure in my family. Don't feel secure in my relationships. Listen, our security, my friend, is based on one thing only, and nothing else. It is based not on what I have or who I am or where I am. It is based on a relationship, on a position of being in Christ Jesus. That's where our security is. Our security is found in a relationship and not in our possessions or our position in life. So, my friend, the scripture says that your position today is that you are in Christ Jesus, and he says he put you there, he sealed you there, he's put you in the heavenlies, and if God puts you there, brother, you are kept forever. Amen? Now, what is the second truth that you and I need to get a hold of? And I may be on this truth a long time, and that is the truth of who we are in Christ Jesus. We know where we are, we're in him, but who are you in Christ Jesus? If you'll recall, when you grew up and you were first saved, and somebody told you what it meant to give your life to Christ, and so you did just that, and then they probably told you, now, you know, you're going to sin after you're saved, and so you're probably going to sin every day, but remember that God saved you, and you're eternally secure, and so one of these days you're going to die and go to heaven, but until that time you're going to have a journey. It's going to be in the valleys and on the mountain peaks and on the roller coaster ride of the spiritual life, and so what you want to do is you want to be sure to memorize 1 John 1:9 because you're going to need it every day. If we confess our sins, he's faithful and just to forgive us our sins and to cleanse us from all unrighteousness. So most of us grew up believing and seeing ourselves just like we were taught, and that is, I'm a sinner who's been saved by the grace of God, and as I trust the Lord all through my life, one of these days I'm going to be lucky enough to die and go to heaven. But I want to ask you a question. Is that the attitude that God intends for his people? Look, if you will, in Corinthians, 1 Corinthians chapter 1. Let me ask you this question. What is the church that Paul had the most trouble with of all the churches? Philippi, Thessalonican churches, Rome, you name it. Which was the church he had the most problems with? The Corinthian churches. I mean, they just about broke his heart. But I want you to listen to what he said. Verse 1. Paul, called as an apostle of Jesus Christ, by the will of God, and Sosthenes, our brother, to the church of God which is at Corinth, to those who have been sanctified in Christ Jesus, what? Saints by what? By calling, with all who in every place call upon the name of our Lord Jesus Christ, their Lord and ours. Now listen. Where in all of his writings did he say, to the sinners at Rome, to the sinners in Galatia, to the sinners at Philippi, to the sinners in Thessalonica, to the sinners in Corinth? He didn't say that. What did he call them? He called them saints. You say, oh, now wait a minute. Hold it. If you're going to talk about sinless perfection, I'm interested. That's not what I said. I said that God addressed, through the Apostle Paul, the believers in that day, not as sinners, but what? Saints. Everybody in the church who has been saved is a saint, but they're folks who are outside of the Lord Jesus Christ, and they are indeed sinners. Now listen, saints do commit acts of sin. But because we commit acts of sin is no reason for us to see ourselves and our whole perspective in life as sinners. Now watch what I'm going to show you here. The Bible says, as a man thinketh in his heart, what is he? So is he. So that there is a principle and a law, and you can't change this because it is a principle. You and I are going to act the way we see ourselves. You can't change that. You are where you are today because of the way you thought all these years. You act the way today as a result of the way you see yourself. And if you change the way you see yourself, your actions are going to change. This isn't a matter of mind over matter. We're talking about a principle here. He says, as a man thinketh in his heart, so is he. So a man's actions are going to follow the pattern of the way he sees himself. If I walk up to someone else and I see myself as inferior, then I'm going to act inferior. If I see myself on my job as inadequate, I'm going to back off and be inadequate. If I see myself as being rejected and unworthy and guilty because I don't deserve the good things that are coming to me, you know what I'm going to do? I'm going to, in spite of everything I do, I'm going to blow it somewhere along the way and fail. Because you see, not believing that I deserve to succeed, I'm going to make a mistake somewhere along the way. We are the products of our thinking. As a man thinketh in his heart, so is he. So if we are programmed to say, I'm a sinner saved by grace and I'm going to sin, you know you're going to sin every day. And I ask some people every once in a while, how many of you can live 1 hour without sin? You'd be surprised at folks who don't raise their hand. You know why? They think, oh my goodness, if I raise my hand, that'll be pride and I've sinned. There's no way in the world, no way in the world to win against that kind of a game. Now listen to me. God wants us to be free, to be everything He wants us to be, and I cannot be what God wants me to be if I see myself less than what God sees me, because if I do, I'm going to act less than what God wants me to do. Now, it is the Holy Spirit within us who is our teacher and who must inform us and instruct us and empower us to be anything and to achieve anything God wants. But we have to deal with the person of who we are. He says, called to be saints. Now, I want you to watch that word saint. That word saint, hagios in the Greek, is the same word for sanctification or holy. So we talk about saints, sanctification or holy or holiness, it is the same original, same root Greek word. And let's notice what he's saying. He says that we are saints. That is, a saint is one who, having accepted the Lord Jesus Christ as personal Savior, has been what? Sanctified, set apart unto God, for God. Every single believer is a saint, because they have been sanctified, that is, set apart unto God, and are in the process of being sanctified on a daily basis. That is, He is renewing us and conforming us to His likeness. All right, the second thing I want us to notice here about who we are in Christ Jesus is found in 2 Corinthians chapter 5, verse 17, 18 verses here. In verse 17, He says, therefore, if any man is in Christ, he is a new creature or new creation. The old things passed away. Behold, new things have come. Now all these things are from God, who reconciled us unto Himself through Christ and gave us the ministry of reconciliation, namely that God was in Christ reconciling the world to Himself. That's what He did to us. Listen, watch this. Not counting their what? Their trespasses against them, and He has committed to us the word of reconciliation. Listen, what did He do? He put all of our trespasses upon whom? Upon Christ. Having nailed, He says, He nailed all of that to the cross with Him. And having nailed all that to the cross, now accepting Jesus Christ as our Savior, that freed us. Now I want you to notice something in the 17th verse. He says, therefore, if any person, man or woman, is in Christ, that's our position, He is a new creation. And let me show you something interesting here. When you were saved, what happened? The Bible says that you gained a new spirit. The Holy Spirit of God came into your life and brought to birth a newness of life within you. But you didn't exchange bodies, same old body. Something else you didn't exchange. You didn't exchange your mind, your will, your emotion, your conscience, or your consciousness. You didn't change any of that. All of that was still there. Now, I want you to watch me carefully here. We're talking about who we are in Christ Jesus. We are talking about being freed and liberated. Now, think about this. He says the truth will set you free. The truth of your position is part of that truth. The truth of who you are, giving you a sense of security, no longer feeling inferior, but adequate and capable in the power of the Holy Spirit who is within you. Now, listen. The day you were saved, something dramatic, drastic, and eternally happened to you. You became a new creation in Christ Jesus, but still deposited in the same old physical house, this body. Still the same mind, will, emotion, conscious, and consciousness. So immediately, God began to do something in your life. He began the work in your life of doing what? A transformation. So something begins to happen. Listen, in order for me to enjoy, in order for me to be able to express, in order for me to be able to become and to achieve what God wants, something must begin to happen in my thought processes if I am going to enjoy everything that God's provided in my relationship to Christ. And that's why he says the truth will set you free. Now, you can be free from condemnation. That is, you can be free to go to heaven, but if you're not free from these other satanic harassments, then what we can do is live saved, but what? About half sorry and two-thirds miserable. And that's where a lot of Christians are. God doesn't want us living that way. So what does he say? He says in Romans chapter 12. He says, be not conformed, shaped into the mold of this present world, but be ye what? Transformed. That is, a transforming process goes on. You don't get transformed to be saved. Salvation is an act of God in the twinkling of an eye. The moment you receive him by faith, you're saved at that moment. But he says he predestinated us not to be saved, but what? To be conformed to the likeness of Christ. Now, if he is in the process of conforming me to the likeness of Christ, what's being transformed? What is being conformed to the likeness of Christ? I have a spirit that is absolutely brand new, created, a new creation in Christ Jesus. But what's being transformed? What is this? What is this renewing? He says, don't be poured into the world's mold, but what? Be ye transformed by the renewing of your what? The renewing of your mind. All right, now, the renewing process, that's really what we're doing in this series. We're talking about the renewing process, and that is we need to begin to think about ourselves the way God sees us. If we don't, though saved, we will go through life harassed, burdened down, shackled down with attitudes about God. You see, listen, if I can't believe that I am accepted in the Beloved, that I am accepted in God, I don't have to feel rejected. I don't have to feel guilty. I don't have to feel like I've got to measure up. I've got to follow the 15 principles in order to get God's grace today. If I can see myself accepted in the Beloved on the basis of my relationship to him, I'm going to be freed from some of that. But until I do, I'm going to live under Satan's satanic, very effective satanic oppression. And there are a lot of people who go into the doctor who need to get on their knees, find out who they are, claim by faith God's position, God's possession, and God's person in them. And I want to tell you, my friend, that'll do something for you that no pill will ever do because of your relationship to life. That is the life, eternal life of Jesus Christ living within you. Now watch this. He says in this passage back here, a new creation. But what is new? New on the inside, but I'm not new on the outside. I'm not even new in all my thinking, because how many of us have been saved and yet the next day or the next week did something just like we used to do? Same old habits. The habit patterns have been riveted into my mind with 20, 30, 40, 50 years of living in sin. So there's got to be a transforming experience. That's why he says, don't let the world shape you into its mold, but he says, be transformed by the renewing of your mind. What did Jesus say? He says, if you abide in my word, ye shall be my disciples, and ye shall know the truth, and the truth will set you free. What is it that frees you? What frees a man from these things, frees a woman from these attitudes and these harassments, this bondage, is what? The word of God. Ye shall know the truth, and the truth shall set you free. This is the truth. Now, how am I transformed? How am I made free? He says, by the renewing of your mind. Now, listen. The renewing process is the feasting, the absorption, the study, the intake, the perusing, the concentration, the meditation, the praying it back to God. upon the Word of God, listen, getting God's viewpoint about himself and about myself, seeing myself in my position in him, seeing who I am, seeing what I possess in him, and what happens? Then I begin to think like God thinks. When I begin to think like God thinks, what does that do? That renews my mind. I've seen a lot of people who've been saved and back in the same old habits. They say, well, I know I'm saved, but I just can't break out. Can't break out, can't get released, can't get liberty, can't get free. You mean God, who is almighty enough to save you and sovereignly rule this world, you mean he can't break you out of a habit? You know why they feel that way? The habit's so strong. Now they know they're saved. They're in Christ Jesus. Boy, the mind's not been renewed. There's some things they need to learn. And he says that we are saints and that we are new creations. But listen, new creations in Christ Jesus, and some of you have said a long time, many times, no, I'm saved, but I can't figure out what it is, why things aren't working. I'm going to tell you why they're not working. Because your attitude about God and yourself's not right. When you see who you are and what you are in Christ Jesus, what else really makes a difference? Because your sense of insecurity is going to tumble. The feeling of inferiority is going to crumble. All those things are going to dissipate, and you're going to begin to walk, listen, walk in the truth. And here is the burden. The burden is that Satan is going to send you those same old feelings. Unworthy, guilty, incapable, inadequate, insufficient, insecure. You're going to feel it. You see, unless you say, all right, makes no difference what Satan says, here's what God says. And it all boils down to one of two things. I'm going to have to make a choice. And my choice is I'm going to have to believe the divine facts of this book and resist and reject my feelings, or I'm going to accept my feelings and settle for a life far less than God Almighty has allotted to me and to you. And I simply want to ask you a question. On the basis, have I told you the truth? Say amen. Who you are, a saint in Christ, and I've only told you a little itsy bitsy part of it. A saint in Jesus Christ, a new creation in him. You're a brand new person in him. But you see, if you've not been living new, I want to tell you, he says, the truth will set you free. If you abide in my word, continue in my word, absorb it, study it, keep on reading it. You see, some people listen to a sermon one time and that's it. You can't do that. He says, continue in my word. You know what's happening? The renewing of the mind is going on. God is changing your attitude about the way he sees you and the things that are happening in your life. And your actions are going to be different because your attitude is going to be different because you're going to begin to walk, listen, in faith on the basis of what God has said, not what Satan has made you feel. And here's the simple choice. Had you rather be who God says you are? Are you willing to listen to Satan's lies and settle for less in becoming and achieving that Almighty, sovereign, loving God has provided for you and me? That's the choice. And I pray, my friend, in Jesus' name, you'll make the choice of resisting your feelings and accepting the facts of God.
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4: Now, if I wake up on Monday morning, it's pouring down rain, the bottom's dropped out, and I don't like my job anyway. If I wake up on Monday morning, I think, oh my goodness, here I go again, old sinner, saved by grace, gonna struggle through it one more time. I'm gonna start off negative, amen? Gonna start off that way, but if I wake up on Monday morning and I praise God, hallelujah, St. Charles facing a brand new day. Facing a brand new day, what? Because the Spirit of God is alive within me, and He has sanctified me and set me apart unto God. Listen, I may be a waiter in a restaurant. I may be a carpenter putting a roof on the house. I may be a plumber under somebody's old nasty, dirty basement. It doesn't make any difference what I am. If I'm a saint, hallelujah, I'm in the same position that the highest person in the world is. Listen, presidents and plumbers are no different in God's eyes when it comes to their position or their sainthood if they know Jesus Christ as their Savior. But you see, if I see myself less than what God sees me, I will back off from God's blessings. I'll back off from God's purpose. I'll back off from God's achievement, and I will spend my life, what? In a settle for life less than what He wants me to be. Now somebody says, well, but you know that's going to create egotism and pride. Wait a minute. If it creates egotism and pride, you've missed the whole meaning of saint.
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14: Today's was a high of 92 degrees with a low of 72 degrees, partly cloudy.
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15: So we started talking about think dinners for the 4th of July. Hi, this is Dave Zanotti. 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Why don't you check them out? Now, I'm not suggesting you get out, you know, the last wedding list and invite the whole world. We're just saying, why don't you take a moment in your own home in the privacy of your own dinner table and take a look at thinkdinners.com and see the materials and see what's going on and see the 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how you can learn more about that fact. It's simple. It's easy to do. There's no hidden agenda. There's no data mining. None of this is going to any of the political parties, and none of it's inspired by any politicians. And there are no multi-billionaires funding this for their own agenda. This is people who work in leadership training, concerned to give people a platform to rethink the wonder of the Declaration of Independence in this 250th year. It's a good idea. We're thrilled to be a part of it. We're thrilled to be working with Think. You can go to thepublicsquare.com, learn more about it. You can go to thinkdinners.com, learn more about it. And then pray about it. Ask if this would be something you'd like. And don't be afraid to check it out privately, personally. Don't go jumping into anything until you're sure. But we'd love for you to check this out. I'm Dave Zanotti on The Public Square. We'll talk more about the 4th of July tomorrow. Please stay tuned.
8: 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Hey, this is Ryan Paul standing in for Chuck Bentley with My Money Life from Crown. Todd Jenkins at Fox says that people have blamed their financial woes on inflation, corporations, interest rates, and greedy pricing. He notes if money's so tight, then why does it look like nobody got the memo? Spending has never been more convenient or dangerous. 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Over time, these balances grow and interest compounds. 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Financial stress is one of the leading causes of anxiety and conflict in households. When spending outpaces income, the pressure can strain marriages, disrupt peace at home, and lead to feelings of guilt or shame. Overspending, fueled by comparison, affects culture. Social media and advertising drive this cycle where people spend not out of need, but out of a desire to keep up. It's the trap of coveting that Scripture warns against. Financial margin erodes, and giving, saving, and planning for the future is postponed. 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But perhaps the deepest impact is spiritual. When spending is driven by impulse or identity, money takes on a role it was never meant to have. 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And Luke 16:10 reminds us that faithfulness in small things matters. True freedom isn't found in having more. It's found in trusting God with His provision and honoring Him with every financial decision. Is your credit card debt spiraling out of control? 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
3: 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It's hot out there, so stay cool with great Southern gospel music right here.

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1: Well, they will be there too.
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2: 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It's a song entitled Shout. You're locked into the best music on the planet.

0: I've got one here. Let me see if I can pull it up for you. Yeah, here we go. Yeah, you've already recognized it.
1: It's a beautiful day in the neighborhood, a beautiful day for a neighbor. Would you mind?
0: Yeah, these bring back so many memories. Mr. Rogers' neighborhood, so calming, you know, and I just loved tuning in and the life stories of Mr. Rogers. You know, life can get busy. Life can, and many times he's teaching kids that can get busy, and treat each other right and good, and love your neighbor. Hello, neighbor. You know, see what I'm saying? You know, and talking about life, it can get pretty noisy. You know, the news just screams hate, and things you get locked into can keep your mind going. The phone rings, the phone vibrates, you get this text. Your schedule starts to fill up. Your schedule actually messes up because something happens. And before we know it, yeah, we're carrying around stress that we were not meant to carry. I want to share a scripture with you that I hope you carry with you today rather than the stress. And here's what Psalms 46:10 says. Be still and know that I am God. Let me say that again. Be still and know that I am God. Maybe that's a word for somebody today. Slow down. Take a breath. God.

0: In life, you're going to blow it. You'll make mistakes. You'll fall down. It's getting back up that counts. Just like in baseball, you'll get a few hits, but often you'll strike out more than you get on base. But don't quit. Find your focus, relax, take a deep breath, then give it another good swing.
1: Hey, let's swing at another one from KPNR. Karen Peck and New River. Here's their top 30. God gives good answers. Hang on tight. I've got new music from the Perrys and Bible Tones up next.

0: this is Ernie Haas of Signature Sound, and boy, is it hot out there. Be sure to stay cool with some great Southern gospel music right here.
1: 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And Jason Kraft. 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
2: Today shows a high of 93 degrees with a low of 72 degrees, partly cloudy.
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Have you ever taken a wrong turn and ended up somewhere you didn't want to be or even plan to be? Recalculating. Yeah, life can feel like that sometimes, right? But God is so good that even when we stumble, we mess up, we fail, He doesn't let us stay down. Psalms 37, verses 23 and 24 says, "The steps of a good man are ordered by the Lord, and he delights in his way. Though he fall, he shall not be utterly cast down, for the Lord upholds him with his right hand." The promise isn't that we'll never fail. The promise is that he'll hold us up. Keep that in mind today. He's holding you. He loves you. Receive that today.

Brothers for you. Things that never change. Speaking of things that never change, there was a little boy in Sunday school, and he was asked, why did God create Eve? He pondered a moment, and he replied, because Adam needed someone to help him find his stuff. And I think every married man just said aloud, amen.

0: right, I've got requested music from Kelly Alana, Right Road Quartet, and the Irwins. That's on the way.
1: 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In 2026, the group is celebrating 35 years of ministry and music. And what better way to mark the occasion than by expanding their iconic homecoming concert in Dahlonega to 4 unforgettable days. 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
1: Today shows a high of 93 degrees with a low of 72 degrees, partly cloudy.
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2: 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And Jason Kraft. 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
1: Hey friends, this is Karen Peck Gates with Karen Peck in New River. 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
2: Today shows a high of 93 degrees with a low of 72 degrees, partly cloudy.
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0: Nothing can happen to you outside of God's will. Did you hear that? 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
1: Dr. Tony Evans talks about how God uses his angels to back up that promise.
0: We all say it's not what you know, but what? Who you know. Same thing when it comes to the spiritual life. It's not only what you know, it is also who you know.
1: This is the Alternative Broadcast, featuring the timeless biblical teachings from the archives of Dr. Tony Evans. The Lord is much more than just a friend in high places, and his angels are much more than just messengers. Today, Dr. Evans explains how the work of angels fits in with the will of God. Let's listen.
0: In Hebrews chapter 1, verse 14, a scripture we have peeked at before, but I want to look at it again. He makes a statement in verse 14 by saying, "And are they not all ministering spirits sent out to render service for the sake of those who will inherit salvation?" Are they, referring to the angels he references in verse 13, are they, angels, not ministering spirits, servants of God, sent out? That is, they are sent out by God to render service, to act on the behalf of those and for the sake of those who inherit salvation. That the job of angels is to serve you and me, the inheritors of salvation. But he is saying that we have available to us an army. They are sent out as needed by God to minister, to serve those who are inheritors of salvation. Now, with that verse in mind, turn to John 1, St. John chapter 1. Philip, verse 45, finds Nathanael and says to him, "We have found him of whom Moses in the law and also the prophets spoke, Jesus of Nazareth, the son of Joseph." We found the prophesied Messiah. Nathanael said, "You got to be kidding. Can any good thing come out of Nazareth?" Wait a minute, you say the Messiah is from Nazareth? Nathanael said, "I've been around here a long time and I haven't seen anything good come out of Nazareth yet." Philip said, "Don't take my word for it, come and see." Jesus saw Nathanael coming. So Nathanael is on his way to Jesus and said to him, "Behold an Israelite in whom there is no guile. Here's an honest, non-deceitful fellow." Nathanael said to him, "How do you know me? We've never met before." Jesus answered and said, "Before Philip called you, when you were under the fig tree, I saw you." Nathanael answered him, "Rabbi, you are the Son of God. You are the King of Israel." Jesus answered and said to him, "Because I said to you that I saw you under the fig tree, do you believe? You shall see greater things than these." He tells Nathanael, because of your affirmation, you're going to see heavenly activity occurring in your life and in before your very eyes, ascending and descending upon the Son of Man. This statement of a ladder or of Jesus where angels are ascending up and down is really from a story in the Old Testament. Genesis chapter 28, verse 10, "And Jacob departed from Beersheba and went to Haran. He came to a certain place and spent the night there because the sun had set. And he took one of the stones of the place and put it under his head and lay down in that place. And he had a dream. And behold, a ladder was set on the earth with its top reaching to heaven. And behold, the angels of God were ascending and descending upon it." You and I, if we are like Nathanael, can get to see what was promised to Nathanael, which is the activity of heaven operating on our behalf by virtue of God's angelic host. Because remember, Everything that happens on earth is precipitated by something that has preceded it that has already happened in heaven. So if you are going to have on earth that which gives you victory here, it must come from a connection that you have in heaven. We all say it's not what you know, but what? Who you know. Same thing when it comes to the spiritual life. It's not only what you know, it is also who you know. This ladder that is on earth is ascending up into heaven. The problem with many of us is we either don't have a ladder, don't know where the ladder is, or have a ladder, know where the ladder is, but don't have the strength to get to the top. The connection is that what's on earth must link you to what's in heaven. One of the great tragedies today is that many of us, even in this room right now, don't know the promises that God has made based on his own name and his own character that he is committed to fulfilling if those promises we would claim in relationship to having access to this ladder. Now, why is that important in the spiritual battle? Because many of us are living defeated because we don't know the promises of victory God has given us. And one of the things Satan has done is he's kept us spiritually ignorant of the promises of God. And because of that ignorance, we're discouraged when we ought not be discouraged. We're complaining when we ought not be complaining. Many times when we should be giving thanks, we're fussing because we don't know what God has promised. If we knew what God had promised when we're in a difficult situation and we knew the promises of God, we would be getting on our knees saying, Lord, I'm in a mess, but I want to thank you for your great and precious promises. I want to thank you that you are bigger than my problem. And right now, in the name of the Lord Jesus Christ, I claim the promise. All right? You can't claim what you don't know. And that's why a working knowledge of the word of God is critical to your experience of the ladder. That is access to heaven from earth. This is why you can relax. Because when heaven is properly linked to earth, or better yet, earth, your life is properly linked to heaven, nothing can happen to you outside of God's will. Did you hear that? Nothing can happen to you outside of God's will. When you are in God's will, he will keep you for whatever he has for you. You don't have to get jealous. You don't have to get frustrated. Nobody can take what belongs to you. What's yours is yours when heaven is properly linked to earth, or earth is properly linked to heaven. He will keep you. Many of us won't call on God for what God is willing to do, waiting to do, because we don't see that he's able to do it. We don't see this ladder that connects us from heaven to earth. And so what do? We quit, we give up, we run, or we say, I can't. God says, greater is he that's in you than he that's in the world. The devil deceives us and says, greater is he that's in the world than he that's in us. We see what the devil says, we don't see what God says. So we act out his will rather than God's will. Matthew chapter 4. Remember Jesus with the devil? He tells the devil, no, be gone, Satan. Verse 11 of Matthew 4. And the devil left him. And behold, angels came and began ministering to him, feeding him, encouraging him, providing for him. One of the ways, believers, that you get heavenly prayers answered here on earth is through angelic staff. God says to whatever angel is responsible for your well-being, take care of him. Meet that need. What are the conditions for God to let you see a ladder? If you're going to see heaven open up and the supernatural presence of God on your behalf through his angelic host, you're going to have to take seriously the word of God. He said, Nathaniel, because you believe, you will see. Jesus saw angels because he said, Satan, this is what the word says. This is what the word says. This is what the word says. Okay? Many of us are not seeing heaven open because we're saying, this is what I think. This is what I think. You won't see heaven unless You are operating out of the perspective of God's word. You must say to yourself, when you're faced with things that contradict the word of God, that contradiction is a lie. It's a lie when Satan says that you are bound. It's a lie. You have been set free in Jesus Christ. You thank God for what the word says instead of thanking Satan for what he says. And whenever you believe Satan, you're thanking him. If you're having a problem with drugs, that problem is real. That problem is not a lie. The problem is real. But its authority over you is a lie. Satan, you do not have authority over me. I've let you dupe me. You cannot dupe me no longer in the name of Jesus Christ. According to the word of God, I can overcome this. Not in my own power, in God's power, but based on his word. Satan runs from the word. He can't handle the word. It burns him to handle the word. And that's why he wants to detract us from the word.
1: 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Stay with us.
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0: In chapter 2 of John, read with me verse 23 and 24. Now when he was in Jerusalem at the Passover during the feast, many believed in his name, beholding his signs, which he was doing. Now watch this. But Jesus, on his part, was not entrusting himself to them, for he knew all men. Jesus had on his hands secret disciples. They believed in his name. And according to John 20, if you believe in his name, you're saved. But what Jesus would not do, now watch this, is entrust himself to them. So you got a contradiction here. They believe in him, but he doesn't entrust themselves to him. Why? Because a lot of them were like a lot of us. They wanted to follow Jesus from afar. They wanted to be Secret Service saints. And as a result, the result is Jesus would not entrust himself to them. Or to put in the words of Matthew 10, if you deny me before men, I will deny you before my Father. If there is no public representative of Christ in the world, then there will be no private blessing from Christ to you in the world. You cannot be a secret disciple and see heaven open. A lot of people want public blessings, but they want to be private Christians. They want public display of heaven to solve their problems, but they don't want to be a testimony for Jesus Christ. Let me show you a verse. 2 Corinthians 4:18. While we look not at things which are seen, but at things which are not seen. For the things which are seen are temporal, but the things which are not seen are eternal. Put it another way, if your life is driven by your five senses, you are not a mature Christian. If you are driven by what you hear and see and touch and taste and smell, if you are driven by that, it's not that those things are wrong, it's that those things are not enough. The focus of your life must be derived from the invisible world. You say, but how do I see that world? Colossians chapter 3, verse 1. If you have been raised up with Christ, keep seeking the things above where Christ is, seated at the right hand of God. Set your mind on the things above, not on the things that are on earth. It's a mind thing. Hebrews chapter 11, that's the great chapter of the people of faith, and that's what this is all about, living by faith. Talking about Abraham. Abraham was called, verse 8, to go to a place to receive an inheritance. By faith, he lived as an alien in the land of promise, in a foreign land, dwelling in tents. Verse 10. For he was looking for the city which has foundations, whose architect and builder was God. You see that? He functioned in time because of an eternal viewpoint. His eternal viewpoint affected where he lived, how he lived, and how he operated. His nephew, Lot, saw earth. He saw all the money that could be made in Sodom. So he moved to Sodom based on what he could see. Abraham stayed where he was because of what he saw. Lot saw this world. Abraham saw God's world. Lot made a decision about his world or about the physical world, and he lost everything. Abraham made a decision about the spiritual world, and he gained everything because he was looking through spiritual sunglasses. Not only that, look at verse 13. Talks about people who died in faith without receiving the promise, but having seen them and having welcomed them.

0: him who could not be seen. Let me close in Genesis 28. When he saw heaven and earth come together for him, he worshiped. That's what he did. He worshiped. Verse 16, and Jacob awoke from his sleep and said, surely the Lord is in this place, and I did not know it. And he was afraid and said, how awesome is this place? This is none other than the house of God. Now he's out under the stars. He says, no more. This is God's house. And this is the gate of heaven. Listen, when God comes through for you, don't wait till next Sunday to worship. Turn right wherever he came through for you, turn it into church. All right? Praise him where you are. Don't wait to praise him. When he comes through for you, you stop where you are and you praise him. Okay? He says, this is the house of God. This is the gate of heaven. Now watch this. So Jacob rose early in the morning, took the stone that he had put under his head. Now all he had was a pillar. It wasn't a good pillar either. Got this hard stone pillar that he's laying his head up against. He took the stone and he put under his head. He set it up as a pillar and poured oil on its top. Oil was a way of sanctifying, dedicating. He said, this used to be a stone. This ain't no stone. This is God's stone. It became dedicated to God. And he called the name of the place Bethel. It's the dwelling place of God. Then Jacob made a vow. He recommitted himself, saying, if God be with me and will keep me on this journey I will take and will give me food to eat and garments to wear, I'll return to my father's house in safety. Then the Lord will be my God. Up until this point, Jacob said, I'm my own God. I can do it my way. It's my thing. Do what you want to do. Now he says, God, you the God. Anybody who connect heaven and earth like this, you in charge. And finally, in verse 22, and this stone which I have set up as a pillar will be God's house. And of all that you give me, I will give you a tenth. This is before the law. He says, I'll tithe everything you give me back to you because I saw heaven and earth come together. Is heaven way out there somewhere and earth way down here? That's a dichotomy Jesus doesn't want. Do you know right after he told Nathanael this, with the disciples looking on, it says they were invited to a wedding in Cana, chapter 2. And they ran out of wine. Guess what they saw? Heaven and earth come together. Bring me some water pots full of water. Brought them some water pots. Water was changed into wine. And they said, we ain't never had no wine this good. The point of the story is that Jesus Christ let them see heaven and earth come together. The miraculous intervention of eternity into time in your life and in mine. But let's not let that be a theory. Let's let it be an experience.
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2: 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In fact, I'm going to say a little prayer and you can repeat it after me. You just have to mean it for yourself. Heavenly Father, I know I'm a sinner and that I can't save myself. I believe Jesus Christ, your Son, died on the cross in my place for my sin, and I now am trusting him alone to forgive me and to give me the gift of eternal life that he promised to give to anyone who came to him for it. Thank you for saving me, and help me from this day forward to live a life pleasing to you. Congratulations. Welcome to the family. God bless you.
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1: When a society abandons the sanctity of life, it will inevitably forsake the beauty of motherhood. In recent years, mothers have been called a host of belittling and dehumanizing names. Things like birthing person, lactating person, gestational parent, chest feeder, and more. Now, pro-abortion U.S. Senate nominee from Texas, James Tallarico, has added to the list, calling women, quote, neighbors with a uterus. This bizarre semantics game is played in an effort to avoid any language which would uplift or celebrate the unique beauty of motherhood. The abortion industry must always communicate the lie that pregnancy is a burden or a problem to be solved.
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2: Back to Genesis with Dr. John Morris, scientist with the Institute for Creation Research. Dr. Morris, evolutionists say that because our blood is similar to seawater, this proves the evolution of life in the ocean. Is this true?
3: Chris, it is true that evolution says that life evolved in the sea, but human blood is very different from seawater. Now, many of the same elements are in both, but the concentrations and compounds are very, very different. God used the building blocks He had created on day one to form all things. Human blood has unbearably complex molecules locked into complex combinations that are very different from anything ever found in seawater. In fact, seawater would break down the compounds that we have in our blood. Chris, we can be confident that man did not come from the sea. Man was created by the Creator, who also created the sea. We read all about it when we go back to Genesis.
2: Thanks, Dr. Morris. For more information, you can find us on the web at www.icr.org.
4: 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An acid attack on a female doctor in Quetta, Pakistan, is raising new concerns about women's safety. Greg Musselman of the Voice of the Martyrs Canada says women and girls remain highly vulnerable. Christian girls are especially at risk of abduction, forced conversion, and forced marriage. Punjab's 2026 Domestic Violence Act offers hope, but Musselman says stronger enforcement is needed across the country. Pray that women and girls will be protected. And a 2025 Pew Research survey found that only 25% of parents talk to their kids about religion on a regular basis. Greg Yoder of Keys for Kids Ministries calls it a missed opportunity. 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
7: Today shows a high of 92 degrees with a low of 72 degrees, partly cloudy.
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9: 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I am your host, Dr. David Orgis. 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Now, today we're going to be talking about when emotional abuse hits your marriage from a biblical worldview. We want to take a moment to thank the incredible people before we get started today that make this show possible. Winter's Air, proudly serving the Denham Springs and surrounding communities, and Day's Smokehouse and Specialty Meats, located at 35770 LA Highway 16, just north of Denham Springs. Thank you for underwriting the show and for your commitment to the community. Now remember, this show is not a therapy session. We can't give personalized counseling advice, but what we do want to do is provide biblical wisdom and practical insights to help you build a stronger, healthier, and a happier family. Well, Dr. Mark, it is good to be here with you today.
10: Absolutely.
9: We have a topic that I think is going to be a really interesting topic for a lot of people.
10: Yeah.
9: Great topic. Something that I don't know that a lot of people have a full grasp of or insider understanding of,
10: right.
9: But emotional abuse. Do you find that has been a common thing that people are just maybe undereducated on, or is this a growing trend that we're facing?
10: Yeah, I think it's a little of both. I think number one, I think it's something that people don't really think about or define it that much when they're going through it. But emotional abuse has been around, you know, forever. And whenever you try to deride someone, insult someone, control someone, discount someone, embarrass someone, intimidate someone, but you're doing it through the emotion. In other words, you're not doing anything physically harmful necessarily. You're not doing anything that would leave a bruise or a mark.
9: Okay.
10: But you are damaging their spirit, their soul, their psyche.
9: Mm.
10: You're damaging their self-worth or self-esteem. And you're trying to control or manipulate them in a way that they feel damaged, they feel discounted, they feel discarded. And so whenever you see that or sense that, and it can be between parent and child, husband and wife, boyfriend, girlfriend, you know, any relationship, you know, even between siblings, you can see this, but it's any time where a person is trying to control, manipulate, gaslight someone by using the verbiage that is insulting, that is shameful. And so whenever that happens, then again, you begin to abuse someone, and you are trying to intimidate and control them to do whatever it is you want them to do, to manipulate them, to coerce them, to, again, do whatever you feel like they should be doing. And so it's a type or a way of trying to control someone via the emotion.
9: Well, I think that's going to get a lot of people's attention.
10: Yeah.
9: That explanation maybe help people kind of focus in a little bit more through this episode. And so if you guys have questions that you would like to have answered, whether they're related to emotional abuse or any other topic, you guys can answer. You can email us directly, familyanswerman@liveoak.church. familyanswerman@liveoak.church is our email address. That gets you directly into our inbox, and we would love to hear from you and help answer any of those questions. And the question that we had that came in today, of course, about emotional abuse says this. It says, I've been married for almost 10 years.
10: Mm-hmm.
9: The man that I fell in love with is not the man that I'm married to today.
10: Mm.
9: I know people change, but this is more than just simple change. I'm suffering from what I feel like is emotional abuse. Insults, control, gaslighting, yelling in my face, threats if I leave, double standards, accusations. How does this happen, and what can I do about it?
10: Wow. So yeah, these are classic signs, I would argue, of a person experiencing emotional abuse. And so the problem with emotional abuse is this, it's a pain with no physical signs.
9: Hmm.
10: In other words, you can't go to the doctor and say, look, this is the mark that was left. This is the bruise. This is the broken, you know, arm or whatever. It's pain though. It's still pain with no physical signs. It's chains, as one person said, that no one sees. These individuals feel enslaved or as if they're in chains. It's the secret many are told to keep. In other words, a lot of people will say, you know, don't you tell anybody about this, or don't go tell your mom, you know, about this, or don't go telling your dad about this, or don't go talking to your sister about this, or don't go tell the preacher about this. So it's a secret that many are told to keep, even though it is rampant, unfortunately, in our culture, both in the family, but also many will argue maybe in business, you know, employer, employee. But again, it makes a person feel enslaved. So emotional abuse is designed to make a person feel as if they're being controlled or that they're to be controlled by someone else. It's a warning that very few see or heed. In other words, if you're dating someone and your friend says, look, I don't like the way he's talking to you. I don't like the way she's talking to you. I don't like the way they're, you know, how they're treating you. You know, I can't believe you're putting up with that. Those are warning signs you need to heed. And everybody that has a good friend has been down that road at least at some point in time.
11: Yeah, it's pretty typical that you have somebody that maybe speaks into your life and says they share something with you, and it's really easy if you're in love with somebody to just, no, I'm just going to dismiss that, discount that. Right. So that shouldn't be the case.
10: Right, because again, it's something you may not be seeing because you're emotionally connected, but outside looking in, people can see this. And there's books about this, there's movies about this where everybody, you know, says, here's the warning, you know, are you sure you want to go out with that guy? Are you sure you want to go out with her, you know? I can't believe you let him talk to you like this. I can't believe you let her talk to you like this. And so these warning signs, unfortunately, are not heard or not heeded. And because of that, this person will go down this path where emotional abuse will only get worse. So the point simply is this. Emotional abuse is real. And it is found in every socioeconomic population. It is found in the church. It's found outside the church. So for the pastors who are listening out there, please know that there are people in your congregation that are emotionally abusing their spouse. You know, just know that. I don't care how much money, you know, he's giving. I don't care, you know, how many boards he's on. I don't care how nice she is at the women's auxiliary. Just know that there is emotional abuse happening inside your church, and you need to be aware of this. What makes it so toxic simply is this. What makes it so toxic is the fact that, again, emotional abuse is gradual. And it comes in stages. And what I mean by that is this. If it came all at once, if someone insulted you, you know, in the beginning, in other words, on that first date, if someone told you how terrible you looked or how much weight you need to lose or, you know, what kind of food you should be eating.
11: First date became last date.
10: Exactly. Well, what would happen is that most people would run away.
11: Yeah.
10: They were going, I'm not going back out with that guy. I'm not going to hang out with that girl. You know, if they were insulting, if they, you know, discounted what you were wearing or whatever, then you'd say, this is not for me. So emotional abuse comes in stages. Now, again, it goes in both directions, meaning this. I've seen wives and women that can be emotionally abusive to their husbands. I've seen husbands and men who can be emotionally abusive to their wives.
11: Okay.
10: So, again, it's not just, you know, one towards the other. It's not just men against women or women against men. It's cross-sectional. It goes back and forth. So emotional abuse, again, goes in both directions. Bottom line, emotional abuse is a pattern of behavior. And it's intended to control. It's intended to isolate the person. So again, the first thing that emotional abuse wants to control you. I want you to do what I want. I want you to do things the way I want you to be done. I want you to like what I like. I want you to live how I live. I want you to believe like I believe. So it's intended to control and therefore isolate. Emotional abuse will isolate you from family, from friends, from your church, maybe even from your employment, even from your goals and dreams. So they want to isolate you. They want to undermine you. Your way is not the best way. My way is far better than your way. They want to destroy your self-worth. You're not good enough. You know, you're lucky that I even stayed around. You're lucky that I even asked you out a second time. You're lucky that I even, you know, decided, you know, that I wanted to spend any money on you or whatever it may be. So they undermine you. They destroy your self-worth. They intimidate you. They tell you that what you're wearing or what you're doing or the job that you have is not that important. They're far more important than you are. They're far more, you know, righteous than you are. They're far more spiritual than you are, whatever it may be. So they want to intimidate you. They want to gaslight you and make you feel like you're crazy, make you feel like that you're really not as accomplished or thoughtful or as intelligent as maybe you thought you were. So they want to gaslight. They want to humiliate you in front of others. You know, I had one person say to me, he goes, look, my first warning sign, he was a school teacher. The first warning sign he said I got from my wife was that she told a bunch of friends, she said, yeah, my husband's a teacher. He goes, you know the old saying, right? Those who can do and those who can't teach.
11: Man.
10: And he goes, I just felt like I was so humiliated, so embarrassed.
12: Yeah.
10: You know, so just derided in front of my family and my friends when my wife said that. And, you know, he said she thought it was funny. She thought it was cutesy. She thought it was, you know, but everybody else saw how, again, demoralizing that phrase was. So again, it's generally a person in your life that uses certain techniques. Again, it could be a parent, it could be a spouse, it could be a sibling, it could be, in some cases, a quote unquote friend. But what they want to do is they want to criticize you, they want to insult you, they want to coerce you. And those are the first three, I think, signs and techniques used by most people who want to emotionally abuse you.
11: So criticizing, insulting, and coercing.
10: Yeah. So yeah. Those are the top three. Because what they want is, again, excessive control. They want to have their way. They want things to go their way. They want you to submit and acquiesce to their way of seeing things, doing things. If they're a beach person and you're a mountain person, they're going to let you know how crazy it is to go to the mountains and that we should go to the beach kind of thing. One of the things we'll talk about this more in a moment, but one of the telltale signs of emotional abuse is they want to isolate you. Again, that's something you're going to see time and time again. They want to isolate you from your friends, your family, maybe your coworkers.
11: Why is that so effective?
10: Because, again, if they can isolate you from family and friends that want to love you and build you up, and if they want to isolate you from maybe anything that gives you a sense of self-worth or self-esteem, like your job, your career, maybe your educational goals and dreams, if they can isolate you from that, then pretty soon you'll start to believe what they're saying, that maybe you're not worth anything. Maybe the only worth you have is by being in their life. Maybe the only worth that you have or bring is what they give you. And so what happens is it's, you know, what we used to call back in the olden days, brainwashing.
11: Yeah.
10: You know? And basically those who are involved in cults and those who've been involved in other ways of even the military, POW camps, there's a sense of brainwashing that would occur. But in order to do that, they have to isolate you because your family will say, you know, your siblings, your extended family may say, hey, look, we love you. We're there for you. You know, you're a good person. You worked hard. You know, you have a college degree, whatever. And so the person who wants to emotionally abuse you will isolate you from all that. They want to invalidate you, you know, that what you say has no worth or meaning. They will maybe withhold affection, or maybe they withhold approval. Everyone else will say, hey, that was a great job. Are you really doing well? And they'll go, yeah, it's no big deal. You know, anybody could have done that. Don't let that go to your head. Okay. So they want to withhold affection, approval. They'll punish you. They'll make you want to feel just a sense of guilt and shame. And then they will also reject you if you don't go along with what they're wanting. So the emotionally abusive person is very, very real. So we said, as we said before, emotional abuse comes in phases or stages. And this is where it gets really tricky, really complex, and even confusing for some people. Because the first stage of emotional abuse begins with what I call the loving manipulation.
11: Loving manipulation.
10: Yeah, where in the first few days, weeks, or months of the relationship, they are just the person who is the emotional abuser can be very loving.
11: Which is why it's very confusing.
10: That's why it's confusing. Exactly. They will, as the old phrase goes, they will love bomb you. They will, they're the ones who send you flowers, you know, if it's an abusive guy towards an abusive lady. He will send flowers every day. He will, you know, bring jewelry, you know, at every date. You know, he will take you to the most expensive restaurants. He'll tell you how amazing you are. He praises you, you know, and everybody that is watching this is going, wow, this is a little over the top.
11: A lot, yeah.
10: Yeah, it's over the top. But the woman feels, in this particular case, feels, again, this extreme amount of attention, this extreme amount. Maybe they've never had this before.
11: Right. It's almost the fairy tale romance.
10: Exactly.
11: Right?
10: Yeah. I found my prince, you know. And maybe sometimes, or if it's vice versa, if it's a woman love bombing a man, sometimes she'll make you feel, she'll be overly affectionate, make you feel wanted, very seductive in some cases, seeks to fulfill all your needs. And so, this is what happens in the first stage, where it's an over-the-top love bombing. There's no gradual getting to know you, getting to share ideas and thoughts and feelings and beliefs and, you know, kind of getting to know, you know, what's important to you. It is just the love bomb that just makes you feel just overwhelming sense of, as you said, this fairy tale emotion. But the primary focus of the emotional abuser is this. In many cases, they're there to gather intel. What is she like? You know, what is it that she does? What is it? Where does she go? What's important to her? And the reason for that is to get you hooked.
11: Well, I was going to say, yeah. So a lot of times, you know, you say you want to be a student of your spouse, right? Mm-hmm. So you get to know them so that you can love them well. That's not what's happening.
10: No, and that's, and again, there's a healthy, there's an unhealthy. And what you just pointed out is a healthy. You want to get to know your spouse. You want to get to know what's important to them. You know, they may not like, you know, a certain type of food. They may like a certain type of food. So you don't want to take them to a restaurant they don't like. You know, you don't want to buy, you know, if they're not a flower person, but they're a jewelry person, you don't want to keep bringing flowers.
11: Or they're allergic to specific flowers, like my wife. Yeah, you don't want to keep buying
10: exactly.
11: them.
10: Exactly. So, yeah, it's okay to get to know, you know, your future spouse, that significant person in your life. But this is gathering intel so that they will get dependent on you. And what the emotional abuser wants to do is create a sense of dependence. And this is, again, as we said a while ago, this is why they want to isolate you. So be real careful whenever, you know, if you're dating and you're listening to this and you're engaged, and that person that you're engaged to, that person you're dating, or that person you're thinking about, you know, spending some time with, keeps isolating you from your friends or your family, let that be a red flag. Again, I'm not saying that again, when you get married, that, you know, there's a leaving and cleaving process. We've talked about that before in other episodes. But this is an isolation. This is a creating a dependency on the emotional abuser. Because when that happens, is what's starting to happening is that you're starting to fall in that first stage. You're falling in love with a facade. You're building a relationship on quicksand. And the thing is, others see this. Your friends see this. Your coworkers see this. You know, people that you go to church with see this, but you don't. So that's phase number one. Phase number one is the loving manipulation.
11: Okay.
10: Phase two of the emotional abuse. If you're just tuning in, we're talking about the phases of the emotional abuser in a relationship. Phase one, they love bomb you. Phase two, and this is usually after the engagement, you know, after you said I do or I will. This is after
11: some level of commitment.
10: Yeah, this is after the wedding even. Then unfortunately, in phase two, the real person now emerges. And now the compliments, how beautiful you are, how wonderful you are, how smart you are, how talented you are, how lucky I am to have you in my life, now evolves into now criticism. You know, I think you're gaining weight. That dress is terrible on you. You know, why don't you do more around the house? How come you don't cook like my mother? Why don't you make better meals? Why don't you cut the grass? Why do I have to do everything around here? Why don't you pick up after yourself? Now the compliments of you used to be told how wonderful you are, how perfect you are. Now you're almost a bother. You're almost someone that I have to tolerate. And so now, in the second phase of the emotional abuser's life in your world, is they're now critical of your parents or critical of your friends. Why do your friends keep calling? Why does your family keep wanting to come over? Why does your mother keep inviting us over for Sunday dinner? Why do you, you know, and beliefs, you know, they promise in the beginning, yeah, I'll go to church with you. I'll go to church with you. And we'll, you know, I don't go to church, but when we get married, I'll go to church with you then. Well, I know we go to different churches and I'm not going to make you go to my church, but after we're married, and then now that you're married, it's done.
11: Yeah.
10: Now they're critical of your church, your beliefs, they're critical of, you know, of your pastor, they're critical of your friends, they're critical of your coworkers.
11: How do people know the difference between a genuine concern or complaint of maybe somebody is letting the ball drop, right, and they're not really, you know, and you want to have good open communication. How do you tell the difference between that and then this level of criticism?
10: So yeah, so again, criticism is designed, again, to, in many cases, tear down. And this is why some people have to say, you know, this is constructive criticism, meaning I'm trying to use this to build up.
11: Yeah.
10: But when criticism is tearing you down, criticism is tearing down, again, your family, your of origin, your church, you know, your pastor. Whenever there's that destructive criticism and there's nothing good at all about what they're saying. In other words, they cannot find anything good. And usually by this time of your life or your relationship, you should have been to church with this person. There should be no sudden revelation. Oh my goodness. Oh, so you're a certain denomination. I never knew that. Okay.
11: Right.
10: Or you don't go to church at all. I never knew that. You know, so by this time, you know, all those, you know, things should be worked out. Mm-hmm. But what's happening is that, yeah, I've been to your church. I told you I liked it, but once you get married, I really don't like it.
11: Mm. Yeah. Okay.
10: I thought, you know, I told you that, you know, I loved spaghetti, but I really don't.
11: Mm.
10: Or whatever. So again, it's where the person is changing in midstream. In this phase of emotional abuse, we're just tuning in, talking about emotional abuse in a relationship, you're undermining the confidence, you're invalidating the person's feelings. And the person who's being emotionally abused feels like they're walking on eggshells. And not only do they feel like they're walking on eggshells, they're now starting to doubt their own sanity.
11: Mm.
10: And there's this push-pull of, I want the old person back. Will the person that I married please come back? The person who is love bombing me in the dating relationship, in the dating stage of our life, will that person ever come back? Then it gets to phase three. And then phase three of the emotional abuser is now they go from being critical and isolating you and you're walking on eggshells and you don't feel like your feelings are being validated and your confidence is being undermined. That's phase two. But in phase three, they begin to dictate more of what you can and cannot do. In other words, the control now kicks in. They dictate where you can go, you know, what you should wear, if, when, and where you should work. This is generally a man talking to his wife. I don't think you should work. I think you should work. I think you should stay home. I tell you when you can work. So again, he's dictating not on a, hey, let's talk about this. Let's work this out. What can we do? But he's telling her what she can and cannot do. Also, finances now become into play. Who's going to control the checkbook? Who gets to say how much money we spend? And in many cases, the emotional abuser says to the spouse how to spend their money, what to spend money on, how much money they can have. Again, there's a cutoff from the extended family. There's an isolating. That's a theme throughout all of this. They become the gatekeeper of your emotions. The emotional abuser becomes a gatekeeper of your emotions. Why are you crying? You shouldn't be crying. That wasn't funny. Why are you happy? You know, they become the gatekeeper of a person's emotions. They sabotage the goals and the dreams of a person. In other words, maybe that person wants to go back to school. Maybe they want to get another job. Maybe they want to have another child. Maybe they want to live in a different neighborhood or whatever it may be. And so they sabotage the person's goals and dreams. And they tell them that they can't do certain things or they won't be allowed to do certain things. Or if they do certain things, I'm leaving.
11: Yeah, again, difference of opinion is one thing, but this is control. This is saying you're not allowed to.
10: Right.
11: You have no voice in this relationship. I am the dominant. I am the controller.
10: Exactly. And so let's say a person wants, just for an example, let's go back to school. You know, how do we work that out?
11: Yeah, that's a valid question because you may have issues where maybe it's kids, maybe it's finances, maybe it's availability, time, you know, that you might have to deal with some of the nuances of that.
10: But how to work it out? So a healthy couple will sit down and go, here's the time frame. Here's what I like to do. Here's what I've looked at. Here's what I think I can afford. Maybe I can do something online. Maybe I can just take one course at a time. Maybe I think I qualify for a certain loan, whatever. But the emotionally abusive person says, no, you're not doing that. There is no talk. There is no discussion. There is no compromise. They undermine the achievements. You know, the emotional abusive person undermines the person's achievements in this stage. This is stage three. They publicly embarrass them, as we said before, where the person, you know, you know, knocks down, derides their job, their performance, their accomplishments, their achievements. And not only that, but you hear in phase three, the one being emotionally abused saying time and time again, I feel like that I'm being bound by invisible chains. Mm. They feel no sense of freedom, no sense of liberty, no sense of self-worth or self-esteem. And then stage four, the emotional abuse gets a little bit more concentrated, a little worse. Now the insults worsen. The words that are given and said are designed to break the person. They distort your history. In other words, if you maybe you achieved something in high school, maybe when you're in high school you were, you know, a all district football player, and then that's when the person, well, that's when you peaked. You know, the only thing you have ever in life was, and you really weren't that great of a player. You just were, you know, a big fish in a small pond. So they distort you. They say things that are cruel. In this case, in phase four, they start breaking your things that are meaningful to you. Maybe you have a collection of baseball cards and they throw them out. Or maybe, you know, you like to golf and they throw your golf clubs, you know, into the garbage can while you're at work. So they break your things. And you feel like you live in a minefield. You feel like everywhere I step, something could explode.
11: Going from eggshells to a minefield.
10: Exactly. You have no sense of dignity. And you're being told by your spouse, no one will ever want you. And whenever you hear that, just know you're in phase four. That is very, very significant. You feel powerless. You feel trapped. And some people actually experience PTSD. Then in phase five, if you're just tuning in, we're talking about the five phases of a person that goes through emotional abuse. In phase five, in many cases, the abuser notices something. They notice that you may be leaving. They notice that you may not be submitting like you used to. They notice that you're starting to maybe contemplate getting out of this relationship, getting out of this marriage. And the moment you do that, they start getting nice for a while. And you begin to cling to some hope that maybe they're coming back. But it's always short-lived, and it's always going to be a repeat of the cycle. It's a mirage, it's an illusion, and you're building hope on quicksand. So real quickly, we got about 3 minutes left, so please don't turn off that radio just yet.
11: Buckle up,
10: because now we're going to be talking about what to do if you are feeling like you're being emotionally abused.
11: Okay.
10: And just for clarity, the answers, there's 10 of them real quickly. I'll start with the letter S.
11: All right.
10: S. Yes. So number one, stop playing the game. There's no excuse for abuse. Stop playing the game. There's no excuse for abuse. Keep telling yourself that. There is no excuse for abuse, even emotional abuse, especially emotional abuse. There's no excuse for abuse. Quit playing the game. Quit excusing them. Quit, you know, tolerating what you're experiencing. Stop playing the game. Number two, silence yourself toward the abuser. In other words, the less you say, the less you're going to be misquoted. The less you say, the less your words are going to be manipulated. Number three, if you do have to say something, say it in small phases or phrases, like that could be, or very possible, or okay, that was noted, or that's my understanding, but very small phrases if you have to say anything at all. Number four, get support from others. Call a counselor. It's worth the money. Call your pastor.
11: Yeah.
10: Call your family. Call your friends. Get the support you need. Let them know what's going on. If you hear nothing else, here's what everybody needs to understand. An abuser never wants to be exposed. An abuser never wants to be exposed. One more time, if you're just tuning in, an abuser never wants to be exposed. So get support from others. Number five, have a safe place to go in a hurry. I've told ladies, primarily, mostly ladies, have a bug out bag. Which is simply what? A backpack, maybe with some cash, maybe a burner phone, maybe a change of clothing, maybe bottled water, some snacks, extra pair of car keys, maybe a credit card that hasn't been used yet, but have a bug out bag and have it ready to go if you're in an emotionally abusive relationship. Stop trying to please those who can't be pleased. Just stop trying to please those who can't be pleased. You know by now there's no pleasing them. Strengthen your self-worth. Find out where you draw your strength from. Maybe it's from your church. Maybe it's from the Bible. Maybe it's from your children. Maybe it's from your work. But strengthen your self-worth. Number 8, seek God's wisdom. The Bible makes it clear that God gives wisdom to those who ask of Him. Number 9, stay connected to those who love you and support you. Know who your 2 a.m. person is. That person you go to at 2 a.m. in the morning, and they'll open their doors with arms open wide. And last of all, number 10, know there's a Savior that loves you. There's a Savior whose arms are wide open to you, and a Savior who will be there for you. Turn to Him for the grace, for the mercy, for the love, for the salvation, for the guidance, and for the wisdom that He offers you, so that you can get out of this emotionally abusive situation, and you will be reminded there's no excuse for abuse.
11: Well, there you have it from the Family Answer Man. Hope this episode of the Family Answer Man, as always, will help to help you, inspire you to make changes that will lead to a stronger, a healthier, and a happier family.
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7: Today's was a high of 92 degrees with a low of 72 degrees, partly cloudy.
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3: Today's was a high of 92 degrees with a low of 72 degrees, partly cloudy.
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0: such a time. Trusting in His sovereignty is not just an intellectual exercise. I know that. Trusting in His sovereignty, it's really a life grounded in belief. It's anchored in faith, and it's sustained by worship. Sovereignty, trusting in sovereignty, is not just a one and done. It's a lifestyle pursuing Him and seeking Him. So the sovereignty of his hand of sovereignty gets anchored into your life. That's the anchor. Because of worship, because of prayer, because you've been seeking Him, because of the Word. That's your anchor. That's the anchor that holds everything in place.
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2: 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Sproul once said, "The presence of faith gives no guarantee of the absence of spiritual depression. 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
0: I'm going to talk about something tough this morning, but it's needed. And the title is The Dark Night of the Soul. The Dark Night of the Soul. And it is unapologetically topical. The dark night of the soul. And this phrase has been around for about 500 years in church history. And last week I talked about Peter being imprisoned. He probably saw or heard about James being killed, being martyred. And guess who's up next? I don't know if you've had a dark night of the soul like that before, but that's pretty overwhelming. And I'm excited. I'm already ready for next week to get into to more about Peter's prayer and Peter's in prison and how God delivers him, and he goes to the church and the church doesn't believe it's him when God delivers him, and that's so important. I think the title of that message is In Case of Emergency, Break This, and it's going to be about prayer. And but this week God was just pouring so much into my heart on this topic, and we'll probably leave Isaiah up there for many of you to just focus on. If you need to focus on something up on the screen, how about this one? Fear not, for I am with you. Be not dismayed, for I am your God. I will strengthen you. Yes, I will help you. I will uphold you with my righteous right hand. So here we go. Buckle up. You ready? The dark night of the soul refers to a period of intense spiritual desolation. It's a crisis of faith. It's a profound purification where one feels abandoned by God. No doubt Peter did. Ultimately intended to deepen our spiritual union with God. And I think why this is so important too is I want to get it in. You know, we're in the prisons in the Pando app. We have 500,000 views last year of prisoners throughout America watching this and needing that encouragement. And there's people here that need that encouragement. There's people watching live and on radio. It's such an important topic. The dark night of the soul. It's a time where you feel God is not listening. Anybody ask those why questions? Where are you, God? Why am I going through this? Why, or more importantly, why is my child going through this? Oh, it's one thing to go through something, but it's something else to watch or lose a child. It could be a destination prison or a diagnosis. Anybody had those dark nights of the soul? Everything's going good, and the doctor says, I need you to come in. Or you get that news about someone else. It could be an intense struggle. Maybe you're doing great in all these areas, but there's an intense struggle. Spiritual warfare is real. Or a great catastrophe. I'll tell you what, when you're going through it, the book of Job comes alive. Get out the highlighter. Man. I don't even know what to say about that story. I mean, if you think you're going through it, just read the first chapter or two. It's incredible. And you know, there's speculation, is it real? Is this, the Bible quotes it. I think God used it as one extreme example to show that we can get through things. And here's the takeaway. I'm really wanting to help you out as well. God's got this. Nothing happens outside of His sovereign control. And actually, God said, have you considered my servant Job? And I prayed that, Lord, do never, never say, have you considered my servant Shane? It's been a while since there's been affliction. Everything's going great. And as you know, when that happens, pride comes in. Comfort can be the enemy of Christianity. And this dark night of the soul, it is a battle that breaks you, and it is warfare that shapes you. It deeply challenges your faith, and it tests every fiber of your spiritual being. And you don't choose it. It chooses you. You grope through the dark looking for the light as everything you trust in, hoped for, and counted on completely falls apart. That's the dark night of the soul. And this is the time the enemy, his number one weapon, without a shadow of a doubt, is discouragement. Because I can get through it if I'm encouraged, kind of joy-filled, God's in control. I can get through it. But when that discouragement comes in and that fear comes in, that's when depression sets in. He loves to discourage the believer. And I'm well aware today's topic may not apply to some of you. You might be doing great. There's not a care in the world. And thank God for that. I thank God for the mountaintops, don't you? I do not just want to live in the valley of the shadow of death for the rest of my life. Thank God for that. But comfort and ease won't sustain you. They will destroy you. You can look this up when the great sequoias are here, you know, a couple hours away. And even you can look, they studied the soil, and trees and things don't grow when it's a nice, sunny, calm day. They grow when the wind beats upon the branches and the trunks, and that's when they have to dig down and get those roots very strong. They have to strengthen themselves through the storm. And guys, I love comfort. I love vacation and the lakes, and there's just not a care in the world. But it does make you spiritually lazy, doesn't it? It can. So the dark night of the soul, here's the benefits, though. It intensifies intimacy with your Savior. It can intensify that intimacy you have with God. It can strengthen your trust in God. It can build faith. It develops humility, and it shapes a worshiper. Many of those, most I know who are worshipers, let me tell you their story. And it leads to deep repentance. Now, the negative side to that is it can take you away from intimacy. It can hurt your trust in God. It can hurt your faith. It can lead to pride. It can force you to walk away from worshiping. I've met so many people who are mad at God decades later. And I understand it, but you can't live there. I mean, the prophets would ask, Isaiah would ask, Lord, why? Why do the wicked prosper? Why? And they would go on wow. David, what was it, Psalm 71? I mean, the dark night of the soul, man. But you know what? They never leave it there. But it had not been for the Lord on my side. Yet his mercies are sustained every day. Nevertheless, oh, you need a nevertheless in your heart sometimes. Nevertheless, the Lord is my strength. And you turn that fear and that frustration, that failure, you turn from that and you turn back to God. It doesn't mean all that's fine, but it means now you're building your house on the right foundation. Let me tell you, the problem with pity parties is that they weaken you instead of strengthen you. We love pity parties, don't we? Nobody cares. Nobody cares. Nobody cares about me. Nobody's concerned. They're living their life. Look at what I'm going through. And that's hard, isn't it? But realize people will let you down every time that your spouse will let you down. Because you're going through hell, but they're trying to live in heaven. You're living this hour by hour, but they've got a life to lead as well. People got things to do. It's hard to especially pastoring. It's hard when you try to be gripped by so many things going on. It can really wear you down if you begin to feel the pain and the passion of what people are going through. And that's one thing that comes from stress of ministry is feeling the pressure of that. And we hear that, you know, the church has let me down. You ever said that? I've said it many times. Leaders will let you down. Everybody will let you down. And that can actually be really good if it draws you closer to the one who will never let you down. So you got to get rid of the pity party. I love the pity parties to myself sometimes. Because you can eat whatever you want. Nobody's around. Now here's the good news too, the light of revival. Everything we've been praying for, you'll hear that talk a lot in America. Oh, revival's here, revival's here. Revival doesn't come by a superstar worship leader and a superstar speaker coming together on a platform. That's not revival, that's an event. Revival comes from humble, broken believers crying out for more of God. We will not let go until we find you. I will not let go. I will not let go until you bless me. Lord, I'm going to seek you with all of my heart, with all of my strength. I'm going to cry out to the one true and living God, and that he revives. And often that light of revival comes from the darkest hour. I mean, I don't know of any revival, and I've got books this high probably, going back to the 1700s, of the Welsh revivals, New Hebrides revivals, Duncan Campbell, Evan Roberts, Hal Harris, Griffin Jones, Daniel Rowlands. You get into the First Great Awakening of Wesley and Whitfield and Edwards, and you get into many of the revivals you've never even heard about, the camp revivals. They had revivals during the Civil War in America, and none of them happened without first pain and darkness, because that drew them to their knees. That is what sparks revival. The flame of revival. So don't immediately pull someone out of the flames and become an enabler. God might be wanting to break them and break them and break them. I remember, I think it was Lancaster, you know, guys up at the altar, he's just weeping, and you know, it's a deep thing, and somebody's like, hey pastor, why aren't you going to go pray for them? I'm not stopping that. God's dealing with them. Let God do it. I go, hey, you okay? Can't pray? Oh, sorry, pastor. You just ruined that moment. Now, there's a time and a place for that, of course. But when God breaks you, only he can make you. Words of men fall on deaf ears. The light of revival often comes out the darkest hour. I just saw this week in CBN News, Christian revival is taking over the Middle East. Isn't that amazing? Why don't we read that here? We hear about Epstein files and all kinds of junk and the debauchery. Super Bowl halftime show, some guy's going to be, I guess, dressed up as a woman, like, oh, this is wonderful. My Lord, America needs to repent. And here's a great reminder for you. Corporate revival, what we're praying for, never begins without personal revival. Does it not? What we need is personal revival in your hearts, and then watch what God will do. I often wonder, now Stephen can relate to this too, I'm sure, at that moment, 1999, hungover, if I said, you know what? God hasn't helped me out of this. And I became a bitter alcoholic. We wouldn't be here. My family wouldn't be here. You plus God is the majority. Watch what God does with one person on fire for Him and your family. And you might not reach a lot of people. Can I just be honest? No, I am the whole morning, but you know. Kids, this might be good for you guys. Golly. And when you're young, you think that if I could just make it, if I could just have that 100,000 followers, 500,000, if I could be as, it will destroy you. It will bring you more stress than you've ever felt in your life. One post I did a week ago has got 2.2 million views, and I've never been called the F word more in my life. My whole day is block, block, block, block, block, block, block, block, block, block, block, block, block, block, block, block, block, block, block, block, block, block, block, block, block, block, block. You shouldn't do that. It's my page. Go do something on your own page, you clown. Sorry, I told you I don't speak perfectly for an hour. Sometimes the flesh gets in there a little bit. But you think that, oh, if I could just get this. And the higher you go, the deeper you better go in humility. That's why you're seeing ministry, this person falls. It's because they don't have the foundation of character. And they're trying to build the name instead of build Christ. It's hard to fall when you're on your knees a lot. And I've heard it, and you've said, God has forsaken me. God has forsaken me. No, He's trying to awaken you. Big difference. By the way, He never forsakes. He's there. It just feels He's trying to awaken you. But what do you do if He doesn't deliver you or heal you or fix you? Or those you love. What do you do then? Because that's why we're sometimes joyful and encouraged that God's going to do this. He's going to heal me. He's going to fix this. And then you kind of realize, you know what? This isn't happening like I thought. Anybody think a certain way and God's not really inclined to follow your way of thinking? And guys, this is so important. I want to get this point across. I know a little bit last week. Especially the older you get, you've got

anchor that holds everything in place. Now let me drop some truth bombs. It does not mean that things will go as planned. I learned the lesson the hard way on that one. Because I thought when you become a Christian, God's sovereignty, my plans, yes. I will truly have my best life now. Retire by 40. Have a bass boat. Go to the mountains. God's sovereignty, yes. But the reality is people become sick and pass on to glory. Some careers and marriages don't work out. Some calls to ministry never materialize, and some dreams do die. Guys, I'm not trying to be a negative Nelly. I'm trying to shoot you straight, because when you're prepared for life, you get through life. And also, here's one of my big concerns, especially in what they call charismatic churches. You cannot always blame something on a demonic attack when it may be God's sovereignty. His sovereignty. And we start to say things like this. I've heard, God always wants to heal you. Always. So the problem's not on his end. It's on your end. I've seen people with much better faith than me pass away. And then these people, their life gets rocked because this genie in a bottle called God, this butler, isn't answering the prayer the way they thought. Sovereignty is, Lord, I trust. I know you can heal. I have no problem. I believe, but help my unbelief. But Lord, I trust in you. Because often we pray for that healing to get us out of the fire. Let's be honest. But sometimes God allows us to stay in that fire. Not everything is a demonic attack. You can't name it and claim it. You can't speak it into existence if you just have enough faith. What about all the people healed in the Bible who didn't have a lot of faith? Now, Jesus says, because of their unbelief, I could not do many miracles there. So that obviously plays a role of a grumbling, complaining, woe is me, Eeyore. Charlie Brown fans. That's not good. Was it Eeyore and Charlie Brown? Oh, Winnie the Pooh. Winnie the Pooh. Yep. This is supposed to be a serious message, guys. Here's, you know, I probably shouldn't tell you this, but I liked Eeyore. I remember as a kid, I wanted to watch Eeyore, not some big teddy bear put his hand in honey. I'm like, Eeyore, Eeyore, everything's negative. We can't always blame something challenging on a demonic attack.

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And for all the latest on what God is doing with His ministry here, please be sure to follow us on most social media platforms. 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Thank you again for listening to today's message of Regaining Lost Ground, where we are reminded daily, times change, truth does not. I

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0: What does it mean that God is glorious? It's a word we sing, a word we pray, but do we really know what we're saying? Today on Insight for Living, Chuck Swindoll begins a landmark 12-message journey into the very character of God. Not a dry theological lecture, but a soul-anchoring, heart-soaring exploration of the attributes that make our God unlike any other. This is the kind of series that will change the way you see Him and the way you see yourself. Chuck opens with the glory of God.
1: Beginning today and for the next number of Sundays, we'll be engaged in a series on our triune God. Doctrinal subject though it is, and with our inability to ever to get our arms around it, my desire will be to show you the practical side of the attributes of God. We'll choose four of them today: His glory, next Sunday His holiness. We'll get to know God our Father better in these four Sundays, followed by an emphasis on the cross of Christ. And that Christological study will give our attention to the cross, what He accomplished there and why it was necessary. And then we will conclude the series with the power of the Holy Spirit. Turn in your Bible to a rather unknown section of Scripture, or at least unused, 2 Chronicles chapter 26. Every once in a while, the Spirit of God hovers over a life for the purpose of teaching us a lesson that ties in with truth that is timeless and transcendent. Such it was in the life of King Uzziah. 2 Chronicles 26 begins, "And all the people of Judah took Uzziah, who was 16 years old, and made him king in the place of his father Amaziah." Verse 3. Uzziah was 16 years old when he became king, and he reigned 52 years in Jerusalem, and his mother's name was Jechaliah of Jerusalem. He did right in the sight of the Lord according to all that his father Amaziah had done. He continued to seek God in the days of Zechariah, who had understanding through the vision of God. And as long as he sought the Lord, God prospered him. Verse 7, God helped him against the Philistines, against the Arabians who lived in Gurbaal, and the Midianites. The Ammonites also gave tribute to Uzziah, and his fame extended to the border of Egypt. He became very strong. Verse 15. In Jerusalem, he made engines of war invented by skillful men to be on the towers and on the corners for the purpose of shooting arrows and great stones. Hence, his fame spread afar. For he was marvelously helped until he was strong. But when he became strong, his heart was so proud that he acted corruptly, and he was unfaithful to the Lord his God. For he entered the temple of the Lord to burn incense on the altar of incense. Then Azariah the priest entered after him, and with him 80 priests of the Lord, valiant men. And they opposed Uzziah the king and said to him, "It is not for you, Uzziah, to burn incense to the Lord, but for the priests, the sons of Aaron, who were consecrated to burn incense. Get out of the sanctuary, for you have been unfaithful and will have no honor from the Lord God." But Uzziah, with a censer in his hand for burning incense, was enraged. And while he was enraged with the priests, leprosy broke out on his forehead before the priests in the house of the Lord beside the altar of incense. Verse 21. King Uzziah was a leper to the day of his death, and he lived in a separate house, being a leper, for he was cut off from the house of the Lord. 23. So Uzziah slept with his fathers, and they buried him with his fathers in the field of the grave, which belonged to the kings, for they said, he is a leper.
0: 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Chuck titled today's message, The Glory of God.
1: I was a teenager before I asked my first serious theological question. It surprisingly had to do with the glory of God. That deserves an explanation. I was raised in a family that was musical. We loved music. We sang it. We played it all through my years at home before I got married. And I remember standing around the piano singing as a family. We had an old upright piano that sat in our living room, and both my mother and my brother especially played beautiful piano, and mother sang soprano, and Lucy, my sister, sang alto. I sang tenor, and my brother Orville sang bass, and my dad played the harmonica and the comb. That was his great claim to fame as harmonica player. Well, we sang all kinds of music. We sang patriotic songs and of course folk songs and love songs and sacred songs and all arrangements that we could find. In fact, on occasion, my brother would write a piece and we would sing it. My mother noticed one autumn day in the newspaper down there in Houston that there was an audition being held at First Methodist Church downtown for the singing of the great masterwork of Handel's Messiah. She decided we would all audition. I said no. Mother said yes. So I said yes. Being a persuasive mother that she was, she got us all down there, and to my amazement, all of us passed. It was a choir of about 200 voices, and it would be ultimately an orchestra of about 60 pieces, and a magnificent pipe organ would be played by this woman who had played organ, it seems, all of her adult life. And the masterwork would be conducted by Dr. Walter Jenkins, a name familiar among musicians in that era. He led, by the way, the entire Messiah without the score in front of him. He knew it all by heart. And I'll never forget that first night of our performance. We did it four nights before Christmas. And here I was, a young 15, 16-year-old, surrounded by trained voices, men, in the tenor section, and the bass and the altos and the sopranos together. Were four famous soloists that sang the part. And it all began, as you who love music remember, with the recitative sung by this lyrical tenor, comfort ye my people, right out of Isaiah 40. And then he would end with the aria, every valley shall be exalted and every mountain and hill made low, the crooked places straight and the rough places plain. The thing I love about Messiah is it's all from the scriptures. And then everybody stood up in the choir and we began the first chorale piece. And the glory of the Lord shall be revealed, for the mouth of the Lord hath spoken it. Isaiah 40, verse 5. I have to tell you that the ecstasy of all of the music brought tears to my young eyes. I couldn't continue the chorus. And to this day, on occasion, I am moved to tears with great music. It was raining that night as we were on our way home, and I sat in the back seat of our old 41 Ford alongside my sister, who was about asleep, and my brother looking out his window. And I said to my daddy, Daddy, what's glory? What's glory? I remember we also had sung from Revelation 5, worthy is the Lamb that was slain to receive power and riches and wisdom and honor and glory and majesty. Daddy, what's glory? The other words I understood. And in good fatherly fashion, he answered, "Ask your mother." So I asked my mother, and wise as she was, she said, "Check the dictionary when we get home." That is a great answer, parents, when you don't know the answer. So I did. And I came across a wealth of information, mainly synonyms. Glory is great honor and admiration. Fame, renown. Glory is worshipful admiration. Hear these words. Listen carefully. Worshipful admiration, highest praise, splendor, radiant beauty, magnificence. And it included circle of light. Intriguing, isn't it? Circle of light. What a grand gallery of word pictures are found even in Webster's dictionary alongside the word. How important it is that we remember that that marks our God and no other, and no other. To Him alone goes the glory. We would say today in our vernacular, all the credit, all of the attention, all of the applause. He alone deserves it all. He alone is our awesome God of glory. How lightly we toss around words that are heavy with meaning. Heavy. You'll be interested to know, as I was, that the Hebrew word, the original word from which it's translated glory, is kavod. Kavod means heavy. Heavy. Heavy in power, heavy in authority, heavy in sovereignty, heavy in position, heavy in importance, heavy in riches. He has no needs. He provides our needs. He has no struggles. He meets us in our struggles. I find it also interesting that apart from the glory, a place of worship is an empty, hollow shell. There's nothing to it but the work of men and women's hands as skill and labor draw themselves together and a building is built. Like the first house of worship mentioned in the scriptures, Exodus chapter 40. When you get to the end of the chapter, you find the end of verse 33 reading, "Thus Moses finished the work." What work? The work on what was called the tabernacle, of much gold, of magnificent embroidery work in the veil that kept the people out of the holiest of all places on the planet. Moses finished the work, but it wasn't finished. It wasn't done. Our workers walked away from our new sanctuary one day saying, as they clapped their hands together, "Done." But it isn't done. It's an empty shell. It's a hollow place where you will only hear your echo on occasion without the glory. And in these days, the glory was manifested in a light. Remember the definition? Circle of light. Look at the next verse. Then the cloud, when? After Moses finished the work. When all the skilled laborers had gone back to their tents, when all of the seamstresses had put away their thread, when all of those engravers laid aside their mallets and their chisels, when all of it was done, there was a cloud. Watch. The cloud covered the tent of meeting, and the Kavod Yahweh, look at it, the Kavod Yahweh, the glory of God, filled the tabernacle. Now it's finished. Just as when we, the people of God, reflecting His glory, filled the house of worship, then it will be completed. Then it will be finished. And the purpose of it will begin to run its course. But read on. Moses was not able to enter the tent of meeting because the cloud had settled on it, and the Kavod Yahweh, the heaviness of our great God, shone down upon it. We don't read it here, but you do later. We read of the Shekinah of God. It was a laser-like light that originated in the third heaven and drove its way, penetrating all its way through the atmosphere and plunging into the holiest place of all, so that it is now so holy, no one but the high priest can enter but once a year. Imagine that in the middle of the wilderness, when the tabernacle was re-erected and it was taken down and re-erected and taken down, when it was erected, that light shone on the mercy seat, the place of God's presence. And it leaves the people silent. We even read of the cloud by day on the tabernacle and the fire which was in it by night. All of God's making. I'll tell you, you read sections like this, you sort of suck in your breath. When you really let it land full force, in all honesty, you're no longer the star of the show. In all honesty, you are, and I are the rather insignificant in the plan. It is all about our God. Today, men and women, we walk into a space built for worship that is only space. It's lovely. We're grateful for it. It's beautiful on purpose. It's to reflect our Heavenly Father's name. But it is not a house of worship without the church. It's a building. And when we, in this era, this age, when we enter that place, we bring the church with us. Isaiah writes of it in Isaiah chapter 42. So turn from there, far ahead in your Bible, to the ancient book of Isaiah, 42nd chapter, where we will read again of the light. 42 verse 5, "Thus says God the Lord, who created the heavens and stretched them out, who spread out the earth and its offspring, who gives breath to the people on it, and spirit to those who walk in it." This is all what God does. This is all about who He is. And then He introduces Himself in no uncertain terms. "I am the Lord." And look closely at the verbs that follow. "I have called you in righteousness. I will also hold you by the hand and watch over you." These are words of presence and protection and closeness. "I will appoint you as a covenant to the people," look closely, "as a light to the nations." He's writing to Jews, read by Jews, the chosen people. You are not the single depository of the truth to be kept to yourself. You are a channel. Do not forget that. From you is to reflect the light. You see, we are like the moon. God is like the sun. The sun emanates like the effulgence of light floods from the sun, but we as moons simply reflect it. The moon has no light of its own. It's all reflected light. So it is with us. By the way, as a light to the nations, let's not forget our mission. No matter our size, no matter the era, no matter our strength or struggles, look closely, the light of the nations, to do what? To open blind eyes. Some of them belong to your neighbors. Some of them are in apartment buildings, not that far from here. Some of them you've never met. Most of them you don't know, but their eyes are blind. And the light to the nations is to include bringing prisoners from the dungeon. Think of them as inhabiting prisons of darkness. Remember Wesley's words? "Thine eye diffused the quickening ray, I rose." Speaking of his time in the dungeon and flooded with light, I went on my way. We who are filled with the grace of God have His light shining upon us, but never think that you are the star. I've spoken to people, I happen to have been in the land of Turkey where I brought up the subject of Jesus, and the man looked at me as if I had spoken of a ghost or an imaginary figure. He said, Who? Here is a grown man running a business who has never, for the first time in his life, heard the name Jesus. But that's not just in Turkey. You know that. It's the people with whom you work, those with whom you school, those who are a part of our heart and never will leave that part of our hearts. Because of the commission, we're to bring prisoners out of the dungeon and those who dwell in darkness from that prison. And then, as if we need to hear it again, it's as though the Lord is saying, I want to say this to you, and I don't want you to forget it. I am the Lord, that is my name. Look closely at what it says in following. Literally, my glory to another I will not give. My light, my splendor, the credit that belongs to me, the power that is my name, the sovereignty that represents my choices, my decisions, my directives, that's mine and mine alone. Give it to no other. And do not dare attempt to take it from me. It is glory only for me. The Lord is my name. My glory is mine, and my praise is not to go to graven images. You are the light and you reflect it. Walter Chalmers Smith wrote of it in the last part of the 19th century. Immortal, invisible, God only wise, in light inaccessible. Did you hear the word? In light inaccessible, hid from our eyes. Most blessed, most glorious, the Ancient of Days, almighty, victorious, thy great name we praise. To him belongs the glory. To him goes all the credit. To him we give our applause. To him we stand in awe before him. And Isaiah stands as a marvelous reminder that this is not to be forgotten.
0: God's glory is not ours to claim. It never has been. His glory, heavy, magnificent, and radiant, belongs to him alone. What you've heard from Chuck Swindoll today will anchor your soul if you'll let it. To go deeper into this passage, Insight for Living offers several rich Bible study tools to help you do exactly that. For instance, the Searching the Scriptures Bible Study Workbook is ready for this series. It's called How Great is Our God, and it contains all 12 studies from Chuck. Plus, the audio recordings of these messages are ready as well. To purchase these resources, go to insight.org/offer. In just a moment, I'll tell you about a brand new booklet that Chuck's written about the power of the cross. We published it just in time to coincide with this teaching series on the attributes of God. The cross not only represents our salvation through Christ, but when we focus on the cross of Jesus, it becomes our compass every single day. Chuck?
1: You might not remember the name Roy Riegels. If not, Roy was a football player, and in the 1929 Rose Bowl, he picked up a fumble and took off running, fast, confident, strutting toward the goal line, absolutely certain he knew where he was going. Guess what? He was headed in the wrong direction. A 70-yard sprint headed the wrong way. Oh, man, can't you just picture it? His own teammate had to chase him down. And when that teammate finally caught up with him, Roy shouted, I love this. Get away from me. This is my touchdown. He was convinced. But Roy was dead wrong. Well, I've spent a lifetime in ministry, and I can tell you, that story never gets old, because it never stops being true. Sincere people, well-meaning people, people who love God and work hard and mean every word of their prayers, running the wrong direction. Why? Because somewhere along the way, they lost sight of the cross. The cross reorients everything. When it's in clear focus, you know which goal line is which. You know what matters and what doesn't. You know how to live. That's what Insight for Living is all about. 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Not to me, not to this program, but to the cross. And here's something I want you to understand. 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
2: Life Radio, a hard-hitting five-minute analysis on today's issues. Unplanned pregnancy, abortion, politics, the American family. Exposing the issues. Dorothy Wallace and Todd Clayton of Caring to Love Ministries. Helping you in your stand for life.
0: Hi, I'm Todd Clayton, and welcome to Life Radio. Our guest today is going to be Abby Johnson. Now, she was our guest speaker at the Celebrate Life Banquet in Baton Rouge recently, and here's a little of what she had to say.
3: That's how sin comes in, just one little lie at a time, one little compromise, one little justification. And it happens to each and every one of us. People just don't know what they don't know. And I worked in an abortion clinic for 8 years of my life. 8 years that I ran from God. 8 years that I believed I knew better than the one who intimately created me. But you know where God caught up with me? Right smack dab in the middle of that abortion clinic. Because you can run from God, but he will always catch up with you. When you are one of his children, he will never let you go. He will always keep pursuing you, no matter where you are. And he caught up with me right in the middle of an abortion procedure room. And most of you know the story. I was called in. I was asked to assist during an abortion. That wasn't my job. But I stood there holding that probe, and we did the measurement, and it was a 13-week-old baby. Most of us have seen 13-week ultrasounds or something similar. Baby's fully formed. If you've seen Unplanned, the abortion scene in the beginning, it's not really an abortion that you see, but that really is a 13-week-old baby on an ultrasound that you see. A fully formed, innocent child. And I looked at that screen, not wanting to believe what I was seeing, not wanting to believe that when that suction catheter touched that baby, that he jumped. Because that wasn't supposed to happen. You know, I had been told for all this time that the fetus didn't have any sensory development, that it didn't feel anything until 28 weeks gestation. But here we were, here I was looking at this screen, and this baby was only 13 weeks, and this baby was feeling what was happening to him in the womb. This baby was flailing his arms and legs, trying to move away from this abortion instrument. This baby was fighting for his life. With nowhere to go. That was not supposed to happen. And when the doctor had everything in the right position, he said, "Beam me up, Scotty."
0: And we're going to have to wrap up there for today, but we'd like to thank Abby Johnson for being our guest speaker at the Celebrate Life Banquet. And if you'd like some more information, you can contact us toll-free here at Life Radio. 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
4: Today shows a high of 92 degrees with a low of 72 degrees, partly cloudy.
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2: Today, Johnny has a great story that I know will hit home.
3: My friend, and I will call her Colleen, my friend just finished going through a divorce, something that she initiated, and I don't think with good cause. Colleen also just sold her new car for a zippier model. She hoped that these changes would bring joy in her life, yet she feels anything but footloose and fancy-free. In fact, Colleen emailed me recently to tell me how discouraged she feels. She thought that her divorce and her new car would bring her some measure of happiness. Now, Colleen claims to know Jesus. And so about 5 months ago, I signed her up to receive my daily e-devotionals because I thought these little daily lessons from God's Word would help straighten her thinking. Well, earlier today, I got an email from Colleen, and in it she wrote, let me read this to you. Johnny, your devotional that came up to my computer this morning had my name written all over it. Thank you, thank you, thank you. I am beginning to see the mistakes I've made, and I'm asking God to show me how to make things right. Well, I tell you what, right away I had to go look and see what I sent out on my e-devotional. And it started with this verse from Haggai chapter 1. This is what the Word of God says. Give careful thought to your ways. You have planted much, but have harvested little. You eat, but never have enough. You drink, but never have your fill. You put on clothes, but are not warm. You earn wages, only to put them in a purse with holes in it. This is what the Lord Almighty says, give careful thought to your ways. Wow, can you see how convicting this

0: verse would be to Colleen? We have our beautiful homes and our three meals a day on the table and supermarket double coupons, but isn't it odd how we still want more? If we're single, we want to be married. If we're married, we want the perfect spouse. If we have the perfect spouse, we want time to enjoy life. Other times, it seems we have too much. Sky-high medical bills, 14 visits to the hospital, 8 surgeries, a stroke renders our husband speechless, or chromosomes hinder our grandchild. We are baffled at why the abundant life seems to elude us and land in the laps of others. Simply put, and this is so like Colleen, we want what we do not have, and we have what we do not want, and we are so unhappy. Why is it our human nature never seems satisfied? Well, it's why God tells us twice in Haggai chapter 1 to give careful thought to our ways. 2 times, he tells us to thoroughly examine our perspective on life as well as our style of life. Sometimes I think the more we get, the more dissatisfied we are. Little wonder 1 Peter chapter 4 warns us, "For you have spent enough time in the past doing what pagans choose to do." Oh, Christian, Christ is our sufficiency. Proverbs 19 underscores that when it tells us the fear of the Lord leads to life, then one rests content. So today, ask God to show you how to rest content in Him, and then believe what He says in Proverbs 19.
1: 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And God bless you for resting content in the Lord.
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3: This is Karen Peck Gates with Karen Peck in the River. It's hot out there, but y'all can stay cool with great Southern gospel music right here.

Bible says, "For all have sinned and fall short of the glory of God." We are all sinners. We were born into a world of sin. I want to give you a picture, if you will, a mind picture. What happened to the world when sin entered? It became corrupt. Lawlessness abounds. It became broken. We live in a broken world. What happens when sin comes into your life? Well, your life is corrupt, and brokenness is there. But there is a Savior. He loves you. He's the friend of sinners, and He wants to be there for you. All you have to do is call out to Him. And I want to give you a challenge today. This challenge is to motivate you, not to make you feel that you have to do this. But it is important for you to do this. Are you ready? Spend 10 uninterrupted minutes today, 10 uninterrupted minutes reading Scripture, praying, and thanking God for three blessings. 10-minute challenge. Read Scripture, pray, thank God for three blessings. You'll find yourself probably naming more than three. Spend 10 uninterrupted minutes. And those 10 minutes might just spread into 15 or 20, but it's okay, because God, He wants a date with you. He wants to spend time with you. He loves you so very much. Here's Scotty Inman with Broken Man Can. I've got requested music from the Inspirations. It's coming up next.

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Some days I take stumbling spells, but I ask the Lord for correction, and that option of grace never fails. 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
0: When I look upon his face, it's going to be a glorious day. Here's Southern Rays to sing that song right there. Many of us know the words. It's okay. Sing along. 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
1: Well, they will be there too.
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2: 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It's a song entitled Shout. You're locked into the best music on the planet.

0: Jets, Ravens still fly, but Paul James Sound, thank you so much for locking it in. And have me remember some of the childhood shows that you grew up with. Well, I've got one here. Let me see if I can pull it up for you. Yeah, here we go. Yeah, you've already recognized it.
1: It's a beautiful day in the neighborhood, a beautiful day for a neighbor. Would you
0: yeah.
1: mind?
0: You know, these bring back so many memories. Mr. Rogers' neighborhood, so calming, you know, and I just loved tuning in and the life stories of Mr. Rogers. You know, life can get busy. Life can, and many times he's teaching kids that can get busy, and treat each other right and good, and love your neighbor. Hello, neighbor. You know, see what I'm saying? You know, and talking about life, it can get pretty noisy. You know, the news just screams hate, and things you get locked into can keep your mind going. The phone rings, the phone vibrates, you get this text, your schedule starts to fill up, your schedule actually messes up because something happens, and before we know it, yeah, we're carrying around stress that we were not meant to carry. I want to share a scripture with you that I hope you carry with you today rather than the stress. Here's what Psalms 46:10 says. Be still and know that I am God. Let me say that again. Be still and know that I am God. Maybe that's a word for somebody today. Slow down. Take a breath. God.

0: In life, you're going to blow it. You'll make mistakes. You'll fall down. It's getting back up that counts. Just like in baseball, you'll get a few hits, but often you'll strike out more than you get on base. But don't quit. Find your focus, relax, take a deep breath, then give it another good swing.
1: Hey, let's swing at another one from KPNR, Karen Peck and New River. Here's their top 30. God gives good answers. Hang on tight. I've got new music from the Perrys and Bible Tones up next.

0: this is Ernie Haas of Signature Sound, and boy, is it hot out there. Be sure to stay cool with some great Southern gospel music right here.
1: 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And Jason Kraft. 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
2: Today shows a high of 93 degrees with a low of 72 degrees, partly cloudy.
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Have you ever taken a wrong turn and ended up somewhere you didn't want to be or even plan to be? Recalculating. Yeah, life can feel like that sometimes, right? But God is so good that even when we stumble, we mess up, we fail, He doesn't let us stay down. Psalms 37, verses 23 and 24 says, "The steps of a good man are ordered by the Lord, and he delights in his way. Though he fall, he shall not be utterly cast down, for the Lord upholds him with his right hand." The promise isn't that we'll never fail. The promise is that he'll hold us up. Keep that in mind today. He's holding you. He loves you. Receive that today.

others for you. Things that never change. Speaking of things that never change, there was a little boy in Sunday school, and he was asked, why did God create Eve? He pondered a moment, and he replied, because Adam needed someone to help him find his stuff. And I think every married man just said aloud, amen.

0: tight. I've got requested music from Kelly Alana, Right Road Quartet, and the Irwins. That's on the way.
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1: Today shows a high of 93 degrees with a low of 72 degrees, partly cloudy.
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3: We've got a summer filled with great Southern gospel, including new music from Joseph Habedank. Eleventh Hour. And Jason Kraft. 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

0: That's Kelly Alana. Take Me Back to Church. She's got a brand new one out that you don't want to miss, entitled Detour. That's going to be hitting pretty soon, and I'm going to share that one with you. But I've got good music, new music coming up from Galloway & Company, Peach Goldman, and also GVB, the Gaither Vocal Band. That's on the way.
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2: Today shows a high of 93 degrees with a low of 72 degrees, partly cloudy.
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2: Today shows a high of 92 degrees with a low of 72 degrees, partly cloudy.
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4: 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I am your host, Dr. David Orgis. I'm here with Dr. Mark Crosby, pastor, educator, mental health professional, and resident expert here on The Family Answer Man. Now, today we're going to be talking about when emotional abuse hits your marriage from a biblical worldview. We want to take a moment to thank the incredible people before we get started today that make this show possible. 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Thank you for underwriting the show and for your commitment to the community. Now remember, this show is not a therapy session. We can't give personalized counseling advice, but what we do want to do is provide biblical wisdom and practical insights to help you build a stronger, healthier, and a happier family. Well, Dr. Mark, it is good to be here with you today.
3: Absolutely.
4: We have a topic that I think is going to be a really interesting topic for a lot of people.
3: Yeah.
4: Great topic. Something that I don't know that a lot of people have a full grasp of or insider understanding of,
3: right.
4: But emotional abuse. Do you find that has been a common thing that people are just maybe undereducated on, or is this a growing trend that we're facing?
3: Yeah, I think it's a little of both. I think number one, I think it's something that people don't really think about or define it that much when they're going through it. But emotional abuse has been around, you know, forever. And whenever you try to deride someone, insult someone, control someone, discount someone, embarrass someone, intimidate someone, but you're doing it through the emotion. In other words, you're not doing anything physically harmful necessarily. You're not doing anything that would leave a bruise or a mark.
4: Okay.
3: But you are damaging their spirit, their soul, their psyche.
4: Mm.
3: You're damaging their self-worth or self-esteem. And you're trying to control or manipulate them in a way that they feel damaged, they feel discounted, they feel discarded. And so whenever you see that or sense that, and it can be between parent and child, husband and wife, boyfriend, girlfriend, you know, any relationship, you know, even between siblings, you can see this, but it's any time where a person is trying to control, manipulate, gaslight someone by using the verbiage that is insulting, that is shameful. And so whenever that happens, then again, you begin to abuse someone, and you are trying to intimidate and control them to do whatever it is you want them to do, to manipulate them, to coerce them, to, again, do whatever you feel like they should be doing. And so it's a type or a way of trying to control someone via the emotion.
4: Well, I think that's going to get a lot of people's attention.
3: Yeah.
4: That explanation maybe help people kind of focus in a little bit more through this episode. And so if you guys have questions that you would like to have answered, whether they're related to emotional abuse or any other topic, you guys can answer. You can email us directly, familyanswerman@liveoak.church. familyanswerman@liveoak.church is our email address. That gets you directly into our inbox, and we would love to hear from you and help answer any of those questions. And the question that we had that came in today, of course, about emotional abuse says this. It says, I've been married for almost 10 years.
3: Mm-hmm.
4: The man that I fell in love with is not the man that I'm married to today.
3: Mm.
4: I know people change, but this is more than just simple change. I'm suffering from what I feel like is emotional abuse. Insults, control, gaslighting, yelling in my face, threats if I leave, double standards, accusations. How does this happen, and what can I do about it?
3: Wow. So yeah, these are classic signs, I would argue, of a person experiencing emotional abuse. And so the problem with emotional abuse is this, it's a pain with no physical signs. In other words, you can't go to the doctor and say, look, this is the mark that was left. This is the bruise. This is the broken, you know, arm or whatever. It's pain though. It's still pain with no physical signs. It's chains, as one person said, that no one sees. These individuals feel enslaved or as if they're in chains. It's the secret many are told to keep. In other words, a lot of people will say, you know, don't you tell anybody about this, or don't go tell your mom, you know, about this, or don't go tell on your dad about this, or don't go talk to your sister about this, or don't go tell the preacher about this. So it's a secret that many are told to keep, even though it is rampant, unfortunately, in our culture, both in the family, but also many would argue maybe in business, you know, employer, employee. But again, it makes a person feel enslaved. So emotional abuse is designed to make a person feel as if they're being controlled or that they're to be controlled by someone else. It's a warning that very few see or heed. In other words, if you're dating someone and your friend says, look, I don't like the way he's talking to you. I don't like the way she's talking to you. I don't like the way they're, you know, how they're treating you. You know, I can't believe you're putting up with that. Those are warning signs you need to heed. And everybody that has a good friend has been down that road at least at some point in time.
4: Yeah, it's pretty typical that you have somebody that maybe speaks into your life and says, they share something with you, and it's it's really easy if you're in love with somebody to just, no, I'm just going to dismiss that, discount that. Right. So that shouldn't be the case.
3: Right, because again, it's something you may not be seeing because you're emotionally connected, but outside looking in, people can see this. And there's books about this, there's movies about this, where everybody, you know, says, here's the warning, you know, are you sure you want to go out with that guy? Are you sure you want to go out with her, you know? I can't believe you let him talk to you like this. I can't believe you let her talk to you like this. And so these warning signs, unfortunately, are not heard or not heeded. And because of that, this person will go down this path where emotional abuse will only get worse. So the point simply is this. Emotional abuse is real. And it is found in every socioeconomic population. It is found in the church. It's found outside the church. So for the pastors who are listening out there, please know that there are people in your congregation that are emotionally abusing their spouse. You know, just know that. I don't care how much money, you know, he's giving. I don't care, you know, how many boards he's on. I don't care how nice she is at the women's auxiliary. Just know that there is emotional abuse happening inside your church, and you need to be aware of this. What makes it so toxic simply is this. What makes it so toxic is the fact that, again, emotional abuse is gradual. And it comes in stages. And what I mean by that is this. If it came all at once, if someone insulted you, you know, in the beginning, in other words, on that first date, if someone told you how terrible you looked or how much weight you need to lose or, you know, what kind of food you should be eating.
4: First date became last date.
3: Exactly. Well, what would happen is that most people would run away.
4: Yeah.
3: They were going, I'm not going back out with that guy. I'm not going to hang out with that girl. You know, if they were insulting, if they, you know, discounted what you were wearing or whatever, then you'd say, this is not for me. So emotional abuse comes in stages. Now, again, it goes in both directions, meaning this. I've seen wives and women that can be emotionally abusive to their husbands. I've seen husbands and men who can be emotionally abusive to their wives.
4: Okay.
3: So, again, it's not just, you know, one towards the other. It's not just men against women or women against men. It's cross-sectional. It goes back and forth. So emotional abuse, again, goes in both directions. Bottom line, emotional abuse is a pattern of behavior. And it's intended to control. It's intended to isolate the person. So again, the first thing that emotional abuse it wants to do is wants to control you. I want you to do what I want. I want you to do things the way I want you to be done. I want you to like what I like. I want you to live how I live. I want you to believe like I believe. So it's intended to control and therefore isolate. Emotional abuse will isolate you from family, from friends, from your church, maybe even from your employment, even from your goals and dreams. So they want to isolate you. They want to undermine you. Your way is not the best way. My way is far better than your way. They want to destroy your self-worth. You're not good enough. You know, you're lucky that I even stayed around. You're lucky that I even asked you out a second time. You're lucky that I even, you know, decided, you know, that I wanted to spend any money on you or whatever it may be. So they undermine you. They destroy your self-worth. They intimidate you. They tell you that what you're wearing or what you're doing or the job that you have is not that important. They're far more important than you are. They're far more, you know, righteous than you are. They're far more spiritual than you are, whatever it may be. So they want to intimidate you. They want to gaslight you and make you feel like you're crazy, make you feel like that you're really not as accomplished or thoughtful or as intelligent as maybe you thought you were. So they want to gaslight. They want to humiliate you in front of others. You know, I had one person say to me, he goes, look, my first warning sign, he was a school teacher. The first warning sign he said I got from my wife was that she told a bunch of friends, she said, yeah, my husband's a teacher. He goes, you know the old saying, right? Those who can do and those who can't teach.
4: Man.
3: And he goes, I just felt like I was so humiliated, so embarrassed.
4: Yeah.
3: You know, so just derided in front of my family and my friends when my wife said that. And, you know, he said she thought it was funny. She thought it was cutesy. She thought it was, you know, but everybody else saw how, again, demoralizing that phrase was. So again, it's generally a person in your life that uses certain techniques. Again, it could be a parent, it could be a spouse, it could be a sibling, it could be, in some cases, a quote unquote friend. But what they want to do is they want to criticize you, they want to insult you, they want to coerce you. And those are the first three, I think, signs and techniques used by most people who want to emotionally abuse you.
4: So criticizing, insulting, and coercing.
3: Yeah. So those are the top three. Because what they want is, again, excessive control. They want to have their way. They want things to go their way. They want you to submit and acquiesce to their way of seeing things, doing things. If they're a beach person and you're a mountain person, they're going to let you know how crazy it is to go to the mountains and that we should go to the beach kind of thing. One of the things we'll talk about this more in a moment, but one of the telltale signs of emotional abuse is they want to isolate you. Again, that's something you're going to see time and time again. They want to isolate you from your friends, your family, maybe your coworkers.
4: Why is that so effective?
3: Because, again, if they can isolate you from family and friends that want to love you and build you up, and if they want to isolate you from maybe anything that gives you a sense of self-worth or self-esteem, like your job, your career, maybe your educational goals and dreams, if they can isolate you from that, then pretty soon you'll start to believe what they're saying, that maybe you're not worth anything. Maybe the only worth you have is by being in their life. Maybe the only worth that you have or bring is what they give you. And so what happens is it's, you know, what we used to call back in the olden days, brainwashing.
4: Yeah.
3: You know? And basically those who are involved in cults and those who've been involved in other ways of even the military, POW camps, there's a sense of brainwashing that would occur. But in order to do that, they have to isolate you because your family will say, you know, your siblings, your extended family may say, hey, look, we love you. We're there for you. You know, you're a good person. You worked hard. You know, you have a college degree, whatever. And so the person who wants to emotionally abuse you will isolate you from all that. They want to invalidate you, you know, that what you say has no worth or meaning. They will maybe withhold affection, or maybe they withhold approval. Everyone else will say, hey, that was a great job. Are you really doing well? And they'll go, yeah, it's no big deal. You know, anybody could have done that. Don't let that go to your head. Okay. So they want to withhold affection, approval. They'll punish you. They'll make you want to feel just a sense of guilt and shame. And then they will also reject you if you don't go along with what they're wanting. So the emotionally abusive person is very, very real. So we said, as we said before, emotional abuse comes in phases or stages. And this is where it gets really tricky, really complex, and even confusing for some people, because the first stage of emotional abuse begins with what I call the loving manipulation.
4: Loving manipulation.
3: Yeah, where in the first few days, weeks, or months of the relationship, they are just the person who is the emotional abuser can be very loving.
4: Which is why it's very confusing.
3: That's why it's confusing. Exactly. They will, as the old phrase goes, they will love bomb you. They will, they're the ones who send you flowers, you know, if it's a, an abusive guy towards an abusive lady. He will send flowers every day. He will, you know, bring jewelry, you know, at every date. You know, he will take you to the most expensive restaurants. He'll tell you how amazing you are. He praises you, you know, and everybody that is watching this is going, wow, this is a little over the top.
5: A lot,
3: yeah, it's over the top. but the woman feels, in this particular case, feels, again, this extreme amount of attention, this extreme amount. Maybe they've never had this before.
6: Right. It's almost the fairy tale romance.
3: Exactly.
6: Right,
3: I found my prince, you know, and maybe sometimes, or if it's vice versa, if it's a woman love bombing a man, sometimes she'll make you feel, she'll be overly affectionate, make you feel wanted, very seductive in some cases, seeks to fulfill all your needs. And so, this is what happens in the first stage, where it's an over-the-top love bombing. There's no gradual getting to know you, getting to share ideas and thoughts and feelings and beliefs and, you know, kind of getting to know, you know, what's important to you. It is just the love bomb that just makes you feel just overwhelming sense of, as you said, this fairy tale emotion. But the primary focus of the emotional abuser is this. In many cases, they're there to gather intel. What is she like? You know, what is it that she does? What is it? Where does she go? What's important to her? And the reason for that is to get you hooked.
6: Well, I was going to say, yeah. So a lot of times, you know, you say you want to be a student of your spouse, right? Mm-hmm. So you get to know them so that you can love them well. That's not what's happening.
3: No. And that's, and again, there's a healthy, there's an unhealthy. And what you just pointed out is a healthy. You want to get to know your spouse. You want to get to know what's important to them. You know, they may not like, you know, a certain type of food. They may like a certain type of food. So you don't want to take them to a restaurant they don't like. You know, you don't want to buy, you know, if they're not a flower person, but they're a jewelry person, you don't want to keep bringing flowers.
6: Or they're allergic to specific flowers, like my wife. Yeah, you don't want to keep buying them.
3: Exactly. So yeah, it's okay to get to know, you know, your future spouse, that significant person in your life. But this is gathering intel so that they will get dependent on you. And what the emotional abuser wants to do is create a sense of dependence. And this is, again, as we said a while ago, this is why they want to isolate you. So be real careful whenever, you know, if you're dating and you're listening to this and you're engaged, and that person that you're engaged to, that person you're dating, or that person you're thinking about, you know, spending some time with, keeps isolating you from your friends or your family, let that be a red flag. Again, I'm not saying that again, when you get married, that, you know, there's a leaving and cleaving process. We've talked about that before in other episodes. But this is an isolation. This is a creating a dependency on the emotional abuser. Because when that happens, is what you're, what's starting to happening is that you're starting to fall in that first stage. You're falling in love with a facade. You're building a relationship on quicksand. And the thing is, others see this. Your friends see this. Your coworkers see this. You know, people that you go to church with see this, but you don't. So that's phase number one. Phase number one is the loving manipulation.
6: Okay.
3: Phase two of the emotional abuse. So if you're just tuning in, we're talking about the phases of the emotional abuser in a relationship. Phase one, they love bomb you. Phase two, and this is usually after the engagement, you know, after you said I do or I will. This is after
6: some level of commitment.
3: Yeah, this is after the wedding even. Then unfortunately, in phase two, the real person now emerges. And now the compliments, how beautiful you are, how wonderful you are, how smart you are, how talented you are, how lucky I am to have you in my life, now evolves into now criticism. You know, I think you're gaining weight. That dress is terrible on you. You know, why don't you do more around the house? How come you don't cook like my mother? Why don't you make better meals? Why don't you cut the grass? Why do I have to do everything around here? Why don't you pick up after yourself? Now the compliments of you used to be told how wonderful you are, how perfect you are. Now you're almost a bother. You're almost someone that I have to tolerate. And so now, in the second phase of the emotional abuser's life in your world, is they're now critical of your parents or critical of your friends. Why do your friends keep calling? Why does your family keep wanting to come over? Why does your mother keep inviting us over for Sunday dinner? Why do you, you know, and beliefs, you know, they promise in the beginning, yeah, I'll go to church with you.
6: Yeah.
3: I'll go to church with you. And we'll, you know, I don't go to church, but when we get married, I'll go to church with you then. Well, I know we go to different churches, and I'm not going to make you go to my church, but after we're married, and then now that you're married, it's done.
6: Yeah.
3: Now they're critical of your church, your beliefs, they're critical of, you know, of your pastor, they're critical of your friends, they're critical of your coworkers.
6: How do people know the difference between a genuine concern or complaint of maybe somebody is letting the ball drop, right, and they're not really, you know, and you want to have good open communication. How do you tell the difference between that and then this level of criticism?
3: So, yeah. So, again, criticism is designed, again, to, in many cases, tear down. And this is why some people have to say, you know, this is constructive criticism, meaning I'm trying to use this to build up.
6: Yeah.
3: But when criticism is tearing you down, criticism is tearing down, again, your family, your of origin, your church, you know, your pastor, whenever there's that destructive criticism and there's nothing good at all about what they're saying. In other words, they cannot find anything good. And usually by this time of your life or your relationship, you should have been to church with this person. There should be no sudden revelation. Oh my goodness. Oh, so you're a certain denomination. I never knew that. Okay.
6: Right.
3: Or you don't go to church at all. I never knew that. Mm-hmm. You know, so by this time, you know, all those, you know, things should be worked out. Mm-hmm. But what's happening is that, yeah, I've been to your church. I told you I liked it, but once you get married, I really don't like it.
6: Mm. Yeah. Okay.
3: I thought, you know, I told you that, you know, I loved spaghetti, but I really don't.
6: Mm.
3: Or whatever. So again, it's where the person is changing in midstream. In this phase of emotional abuse, for just tuning in, talking about emotional abuse in a relationship, you're undermining the confidence. You're invalidating the person's feelings. And the person who's being emotionally abused feels like they're walking on eggshells. And not only do they feel like they're walking on eggshells, they're now starting to doubt their own sanity.
6: Mm.
3: And there's this push-pull of, I want the old person back. Will the person that I married please come back? The person who is love bombing me in the dating relationship, in the dating stage of our life, will that person ever come back? Then it gets to phase three. And then phase three of the emotional abuser is now they go from being critical and isolating you and you're walking on eggshells and you don't feel like your feelings are being validated and your confidence is being undermined. That's phase two. But in phase three, they begin to dictate more of what you can and cannot do. In other words, the control now kicks in. They dictate where you can go, you know, what you should wear, if, when, and where you should work. This is generally a man talking to his wife.
6: Mm.
3: I don't think you should work. I think you should work. I think you should stay home. I tell you when you can work. So again, he's dictating not on a, hey, let's talk about this. Let's work this out. What
6: right.
3: can we do? But he's telling her what she can and cannot do.
6: Mm.
3: Also, finances now become into play. Who's going to control the checkbook? Who gets to say how much money we spend? And in many cases, the emotional abuser says to the spouse how to spend their money, what to spend money on, how much money they can have. Again, there's a cutoff from the extended family. There's an isolating. That's a theme throughout all of this. They become the gatekeeper of your emotions. The emotional abuser becomes a gatekeeper of your emotions. Why are you crying? You shouldn't be crying. That wasn't funny. Why are you happy? You know, they become the gatekeeper of a person's emotions. They sabotage the goals and the dreams of a person. In other words, maybe the person wants to go back to school. Maybe they want to get another job. Maybe they want to have another child. Maybe they want to, live in a different neighborhood or whatever it may be. Mm. And so, they sabotage a person's goals and dreams, and they tell them that they can't do certain things, or they won't be allowed to do certain things, or if they do certain things, I'm leaving.
6: Yeah, again, difference of opinion is one thing, but this is control. This
3: right.
6: is saying you're not allowed to.
3: Right.
6: You have no voice in this right. relationship. I am the dominant. I am the controller.
3: Exactly. And so let's say a person wants, just for an example, let's go back to school.
6: Hmm.
3: You know, how do we work that out?
6: Yeah, that's a valid question, because you may have issues where
3: yeah.
6: maybe it's kids, maybe it's finances, maybe it's availability, time, you know,
3: yeah.
6: That you might have to deal with some of the nuances of that.
3: But how do we work it out? So a healthy couple will sit down and go, here's the time frame. Here's what I like to do. Here's what I've looked at. Here's what I think I can afford. Maybe I can do something online. Maybe I can just take one course at a time. Maybe I think I qualify for a certain loan, whatever. But the emotionally abusive person says, no, you're not doing that.
6: Mm.
3: There is no talk. There is no discussion. There is no compromise. They undermine the achievements. You know, the emotionally abusive person undermines the person's achievements in this stage. This is stage three. They publicly embarrass them. As we said before, where the person, you know, knocks down, derides their job, their performance, their accomplishments, their achievements. And not only that, but you hear in phase three, the one being emotionally abused saying time and time again, I feel like that I'm being bound by invisible chains.
6: Mm.
3: They feel no sense of freedom, no sense of liberty, no sense of self-worth or self-esteem. And then stage four, the emotional abuse gets a little bit more

0: golf, and they throw your golf clubs, you know, into the garbage can while you're at work. So they break your things, and you feel like you live in a minefield. You feel like everywhere I step, something could explode.
1: Going from eggshells to a minefield.
0: Exactly. You have no sense of dignity. No, and you're being told by your spouse, no one will ever want you. And whenever you hear that, just know you're in phase four. That is very, very significant. You feel powerless. You feel trapped. And some people actually experience PTSD. Then in phase five, if you're just tuning in, we're talking about the five phases of a person that goes through emotional abuse. In phase five, in many cases, the abuser notices something. They notice that you may be leaving. They notice that you may not be submitting like you used to. They notice that you're starting to maybe contemplate getting out of this relationship, getting out of this marriage. And the moment you do that, they start getting nice for a while. And you begin to cling to some hope that maybe they're coming back. But it's always short-lived, and it's always going to be a repeat of the cycle. It's a mirage, it's an illusion, and you're building hope on quicksand. So real quickly, we got about 3 minutes left, so please don't turn off that radio just yet.
1: Buckle up,
0: because now we're going to be talking about what to do if you are feeling like you're being emotionally abused.
1: Okay.
0: And just for clarity, the answers, there's 10 of them real quickly. I'll start with the letter S.
1: All right.
0: S. Yes. So number one, stop playing the game. There's no excuse for abuse. Stop playing the game. There's no excuse for abuse. Keep telling yourself that. There is no excuse for abuse, even emotional abuse, especially emotional abuse. There's no excuse for abuse. Quit playing the game. Quit excusing them. Quit, you know, tolerating what you're experiencing. Stop playing the game. Number two, silence yourself toward the abuser. In other words, the less you say, the less you're going to be misquoted. The less you say, the less your words are going to be manipulated. Number three, if you do have to say something, say it in small phases or phrases, like that could be, or very possible, or okay, that was noted, or that's my understanding, but very small phrases if you have to say anything at all. Number four, get support from others. Call a counselor. It's worth the money. Call your pastor.
1: Yeah.
0: Call your family. Call your friends. Get the support you need. Let them know what's going on. Here's what, if you hear nothing else, here's what everybody needs to understand. An abuser never wants to be exposed. An abuser never wants to be exposed. One more time, if you're just tuning in, an abuser never wants to be exposed. So get support from others. Number five, have a safe place to go in a hurry. I've told ladies, primarily, mostly ladies, have a bug out bag. Which is simply what? A backpack, maybe with some cash, maybe a burner phone, maybe a change of clothing, maybe bottled water, some snacks, extra pair of car keys, maybe a credit card that hasn't been used yet, but have a bug out bag and have it ready to go if you're in an emotionally abusive relationship. Stop trying to please those who can't be pleased. Just stop trying to please those who can't be pleased. You know by now there's no pleasing them. Strengthen your self-worth. Find out where you draw your strength from. Maybe it's from your church. Maybe it's from the Bible. Maybe it's from your children. Maybe it's from your work. But strengthen your self-worth. Number eight, seek God's wisdom. The Bible makes it clear that God gives wisdom to those who ask of Him. Number nine, stay connected to those who love you and support you. Know who your 2 a.m. person is. That person you go to at 2 a.m. in the morning, and they'll open their doors with arms open wide. And last of all, number 10, know there's a Savior that loves you. There's a Savior whose arms are wide open to you, and a Savior who will be there for you. Turn to Him for the grace, for the mercy, for the love, for the salvation, for the guidance, and for the wisdom that He offers you, so that you can get out of this emotionally abusive situation, and you will be reminded there's no excuse for abuse.
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7: We'll see what happens, but we hit them hard yesterday, and we're going to hit them again hard today, in case you miss it, in case you don't turn on your television set. 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We were really close to a deal, but they keep tapping us along. They keep playing us for suckers.
8: That was President Donald Trump earlier today at the White House issuing a new warning to Iran. Welcome to this Wednesday, June 10th edition of Washington Watch. I'm your host, Tony Perkins. Thanks so much for joining us. We're broadcasting today from the FRC Media Center before a live audience of pastors from across the nation who have joined us here in Washington for a special briefing. I'll tell you more about that a little bit later when I'm joined by Tim Eccles, Executive Director of FRC's Pray, Vote, Stand Chapters Initiative. Well, coming up, tensions with Iran are rising once again after the U.S. military launched a new wave of strikes in response to Iran's downing of an Apache helicopter. Vice Admiral John Miller joins us with military analysis of the escalating conflict and what it could signal is ahead. And yesterday on Capitol Hill, House Republicans pressed the Southern Poverty Law Center over its targeting of Christian and conservative organizations. Congressman Tom McClintock of California joins us with his takeaways from the hearing. All of that and more straight ahead. All right, let's start with the latest in the conflict with Iran. President Trump says the U.S. will attack Iran again today. Joining us now to discuss this is Washington Stand reporter Casey Harper. So, Casey, what are the latest developments that have come about throughout the course of the day?
9: Yeah, thanks, Tony. He really said it not once, but twice. Once from the Oval Office, where he said they would have, quote, very hard attacks against Iran. But also on Truth Social, he said pretty plainly that Iran waited too long to make a peace deal. So it's really never too late, but both sides are exchanging fire there. But these attacks come because the U.S. Shot down that Apache helicopter in the Strait of Hormuz. Now, Iran said it also conducted strikes on U.S. military bases in Kuwait and Jordan in response to the U.S. Fire that came after the helicopter. So both sides firing on each other. But the president said something pretty interesting about his plan to, he greenlit to secretly move oil tankers through the Strait of Hormuz. Here it is.
7: You know, we've been taking out millions of barrels of oil. Nobody knows it. You know who doesn't know about it? Iran, until right now. We took out the other night 22 ships late at night with no lights because they don't have any radar because we blasted the crap out of it. We took out, that's why oil's $85 a barrel.
9: So that was definitely breaking news from the president today and pretty interesting given the global energy crisis we're seeing right now, Tony.
8: All right, turning now from the Middle East to yesterday's primary elections, Casey, what were some of the highlights from yesterday's elections?
9: Yeah, the results are in, Tony. Democrats in Maine overwhelmingly picked Graham Platner to race against Republican Senator Susan Collins in November. Now, down in the South Carolina primary for governor, the Trump-endorsed Lieutenant Governor Pamela Yvette successfully defeated Republican Congresswoman Nancy Mace in a closely watched race. Now, Marty O'Donnell, who was really also endorsed by President Trump, had an easy victory in the primary election in Nevada's 3rd Congressional District. And in North Dakota, Congresswoman Julie Fedorchuk, who's seeking a second term, has been confirmed as the nominee for the November election.
8: All right, turning now to Washington, the House Education and Workforce Committee held a hearing to discuss attacks on parental rights. Casey, I heard that was a pretty explosive hearing. What came out of it?
9: Yeah, a very tense topic, an explosive hearing. I mean, the chairman of the committee,